0: effects are super. The scenery is smashing. The cast is completely crazy.
1: This isn't the Junior Chamber of Commerce, Brad.
0: There's a mad scientist named Frank N. Furter.
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0: A sinister servant named Riff Raff.
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0: And Brad and Janet.
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0: 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Dr. Scott. 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
0: Is wonderfully weird.
8: So when the film was finally finished, the studio didn't know what to do with it. They couldn't pin down the tone. Too camp for horror. Too wild for comedy, too bizarre for mainstream cinema. Executives were baffled, unsure how to market something that was equal parts sci-fi, musical, and sheer chaos. As a result, Rocky Horror was shelved and barely promoted, released with little fanfare and even less confidence from the studio. Then in late 1974, the movie was finally filmed at Oakley Court, a drafty, crumbling mansion with no heating. It rained constantly, the ceilings leaked, the cast shivered in corsets and fishnets, and no one involved imagined what was about to happen next. It was simply waiting for its moment. When it finally premiered in 1975 in London, audiences were bewildered and critics were confused, and it bombed at the box office. For the cast and crew, all that energy, all the over-the-top performances must have felt like it had gone straight into a void. But as every cult story proves, timing is everything. Little did anyone know what was coming. Midnight screenings, audience participation, costumes, and decades of devotion that would transform Rocky Horror from a misunderstood flop into one of the most beloved cult films in history. Suddenly, what the studio feared was too much became exactly what made it timeless. Even more profoundly, the film became enlightening for the LGBTQ plus community, offering a space where identity, sexuality, and self-expression could be celebrated openly. For countless fans, it wasn't just entertainment, it was a revelation, a place where they could feel seen, accepted, and free to embrace who they truly were. Here's an interview with Richard O'Brien and a bit of a risque song, Don't Dream It, Be It.
9: Over 40-odd years since the birth of Rocky, and we're still here talking about it. I don't take this the wrong way, but do you ever get bored of Rocky?
10: No, because it's such fun. It is such childish fun. I'm amazed to think that this, as I say, this piece of juvenilia has had such a long life and been so successful and meant so much to so many people. One of the great things of it is that people write to me and say that it's made their life better because they are confused about their own sexuality, for instance, you know, felt marginalized, felt a little lost, and Rocky has somehow or other given them some sort of a kind of kinship, if you like, a fellowship. It's allowed them to not feel bad about themselves, allowed them to be a little more open. It's made the climate a little warmer for people that have felt a bit lost in their own sexual journey.
9: You feel like, you know, we've loosened up
10: the world has changed. Yes, the world has changed. There's no doubt about that. I mean, not because Rocky's been hasn't been a huge part of that. So the world has changed. We have to. We mustn't take that lightly, and we mustn't resign ourselves to the fact that everything's all right now, because we know it isn't.
6: Whatever happened to Fay Wray? That delicate satin-draped frame, as it clung to her thigh, how I started to cry, 'cause I wanted to be dressed

0: So let's now talk about the stars of the show, especially Tim Curry, who took on the role as Frankenfurter. Tim shocked audiences by combining outrageous sexuality with humour and vulnerability, and was nearly fired for being too much. Executives wanted him to tone down, but Curry refused. It seems the studio wanted David Bowie to play Frankenfurter and even considered Mick Jagger. But director Jim Sharman and producer Lou Adler insisted the role belonged to Tim Curry, and that choice made history. Curry, who had been playing Frank on stage for a year, perfected the character with a voice somewhere between a Shakespearean diva and a rock god. When he walked into the audition for the film wearing eyeliner pearls and platform heels, the producers knew he was Frank. But Tim Curry didn't just play Frankenfurter, he became him, creating a character that transcended the film itself. He set the standard for theatrical daring in cinema and cemented a place in pop culture history that's still celebrated today. Here's Tim Curry and the song Sweet Transvestite.
1: Were you at all hesitant in accepting the role?
2: Not from reading it, no. I mean, when I read it, I just thought it was very, very witty and funny and the most kind of economical script that I'd read for a very long time. And I really thought it had a ticket on it, you know. It seemed like something that would go. And I mean, I was hesitant in that if it worked, it might be a difficult image to shake off. But then, really, I've always thought that it wasn't worth doing unless you took a risk, really. So I just took the risk.
3: How'd you do, I? See, you've met my faithful hand in hand. He's just a little brought down because when you knocked, he thought you were the candy man.

0: about you at home? Could we use your phone? We're both in a bit of a hurry.
1: Right.
0: We'll just say where we are, then go back to the car. We don't want to be any worry.

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1: Night.
0: Or maybe a bite.
1: Night.
0: I could show you my favorite obsession. I've been making a man with blonde hair and a tan. And he's good for relieving my tension.

0: So, come up to the lab and see what's on the slab. I see you shiver with anticipation. But maybe the rain is really to blame. So I'll remove the cause. But not the symptom.
1: Oh yeah, and what a great alien he was from the planet Transsexual in the galaxy of Transylvania. Now, Susan Sarandon, she was around 28 years old when she appeared in the Rocky Horror Picture Show as Janet, and even her casting was unplanned, making her journey into the film as unexpected as its legacy. At Oakley Court, in a dilapidated mansion with broken heating, miserable weather and thin costumes, made conditions tough for everyone, and Sarandon had it worst. She developed pneumonia but refused to stop filming. During the final floor show pool scene, the water wasn't heated and she shivered through every take. Tim Curry later summed it up perfectly, calling her tough as nails. At the time, Sarandon had little experience with risque or comedic roles and felt anxious about Janet's transformation, particularly the lingerie scenes. But she quickly realised the film's exaggerated tongue-in-cheek tone and made it playful rather than sleazy. By the time she filmed the song Touch a Touch a Touch Me, she was reportedly the one encouraging a bolder performance, much to the crew's surprise. Sarandon assumed Rocky Horror was a small, quirky British project that would quietly disappear. But like many of the cast, she didn't expect a wide release, let alone a cultural phenomenon. Years later, she admitted she was stunned when fans approached her in lingerie, thanking her for their sexual awakening. And she's joked ever since. No one told me this would follow me forever. And as for that intimate scene between Janet and Rocky, the cast later joked it required more takes than necessary, mostly due to uncontrollable laughter rather than passion. Here is Susan Sarandon talking about her experience, and then another risque song, Toucha, Toucha, Touch Me.
2: Rocky Horror, 50 years.
3: Crazy, right?
2: What do you remember about that time?
3: Don't dream it, be it. Well, no one had done a film at that point except me. It was a first-time director. It was a $1 million budget. We were an hour outside of London. The studio had no roof. It was January. I got pneumonia almost immediately, as one does when one's in their underwear, wet, in a freezing cold studio. But I made friends, lifetime friends, but it wasn't, when I see it, I think, God, we must have had so much fun, but actually it was quite difficult. But I'm so happy I did it.
2: Yeah.
3: And I'm so happy that so many people, it's meant a lot to people. You know, when I go to Comic-Cons, people tell me how life-changing certain movies I did, which you know, can't fathom when you're doing it, like Stepmom, who thought that would be a big deal for some people. But the Rocky Horror Show always has a bunch of people with a good story. And I'm you know, don't dream it, be it. How can you knock that? It's, everyone should have the opportunity to be dressed up however they want and find a community that accepts them. And, you know, I think that's great.
4: I was feeling done in, couldn't win. I'd only ever kissed before.

0: Bostwick, who played Brad Majors, has some of the funniest and strangest behind-the-scenes stories from the Rocky Horror Picture Show. He originally accepted the role thinking it would be a quirky little musical filmed in England. Nothing too outrageous. He had no idea he'd end up in his underwear shouting, "Damn it, Janet," to generations of fans for the next 50 years. Bostwick has said that much of Brad's tensive looks wasn't acting at all. He was genuinely bewildered by what was happening around him. Surrounded by fishnets, aliens, and outrageous costumes, he kept thinking, "What on earth have I gotten myself into?" That real-life confusion turned out to be perfect for Brad's uptight, button-down persona. And then there are the shorts. Barry wore those famously tiny white shorts in the lab scene and had no idea the camera angles would make them look even smaller. Years later, at cast reunions, he joked, "I'm very proud that my legs have been a gay Halloween costume for decades." He also admitted it was almost impossible to keep a straight face when Tim Curry first walked on set in full Frankenfurter regalia. Tim was so commanding and outrageous that Barry nearly ruined multiple takes trying not to laugh or stare. And one of Barry's favourite stories comes from the "Dammit, Janet" number. There's a moment where Brad slaps his hand on the church railing. That railing was real and rough timber. Barry drove a massive splinter straight into his palm. Filming stopped while it was pulled out and his hand bandaged. Then he jumped straight back into the scene. And if you look closely in the finished film, he's actually hiding the bandaged hand behind Janet. But perhaps the most touching part of Barry's story is that he didn't realise for years how deeply Rocky Horror would resonate with the LGBTQ+ community. When fans began telling him how the film helped them feel seen and accepted, he said it became the most meaningful role of his career, far beyond anything he'd expected when he first signed on. So Barry Bostwick didn't just play the straight-laced Brad Majors. He survived splinters, microscopic shorts, Tim Curry's corset, and one of the wildest film sets imaginable. And he's still laughing about it today. Here is a chat with Barry, and then the song, "Dammit, Janet."
1: Brad and Janet, played by Barry Bostwick and Susan Sarandon, are innocent sweethearts whose car breaks down in a storm. They take refuge in a nearby castle, home to a cross-dressing alien mad scientist. We spoke with Barry Bostwick about his time as Brad Majors.
2: From what I understand, this was not a big-budget production.
3: I mean, it was a low-budget film, and at one point, right before we started shooting, the Fox people came and walked on the set and said, "What the hell is this?" And they wanted to pull the plug, like, days before we'd already rehearsed and everything.
2: I have read accounts that there were difficult conditions when you were filming the production.
3: It was horrible. It was wet. There weren't any toilets around. That castle was, half the roof was off of, and we were always being sprayed down by some makeup person who was just loving it.
2: In the moment, did you realize that it was something special?
3: I was working with some of the wisest, brightest, youngest talents in England. Who knew whether it was going to be anything other than 5 weeks in stormy, windy London before Christmas, and we'd all walk away with pneumonia, but that's beside the point. It's always just been a hoot for me. It's been fun. It's like I went to a party 49 years ago and I never left.
4: Hey, Janet.
5: Yes, Brad?
4: I've got something to say.
5: Uh-huh.
4: I really love the skillful way you beat the other girls to the bride's bouquet.

0: And I too am hoping that you're loving the music and some of those stories from behind the scenes of the Rocky Horror Picture Show. One of the most unforgettable forces on the Rocky Horror set was Meat Loaf. He arrived like a thunderclap, booming voice, outsized personality, and zero hesitation. He was only meant to sing one song, Hot Patootie, but the moment he opened his mouth in rehearsals, everything stopped. His voice filled the studio so completely that crew members swore he was the only performer who could actually drown out the band. What many people don't realise is that on stage, Meat Loaf originally played both Eddie and Dr. Scott. So when the film split the roles between two actors, he joked that the studio had literally cut him in half, a line that feels hilariously dark if you know Eddie's fate. And with that iconic motorcycle entrance, Meat Loaf handles some of it himself, at least until an early rehearsal sent the bike straight into a wall. After that, a stunt double took over the riskier moments, though Meat Loaf still insisted on riding whenever possible. He didn't care about the danger, he just wanted Eddie to feel raw, reckless and alive. Despite the madness, he adored being part of the film. Years later, he said that performing Hot Patootie in concert always felt like coming home. Rocky Horror introduced him to millions and cemented his place in cult cinema history forever. Here's a little bit from Meat Loaf himself, and then the song Hot Patootie.
1: So we're learning the music, and I'm going, well, this music's interesting. And they come to me on the part of Hot Patootie, and Richard O'Brien is here at these rehearsals. And he said to me, I remember this, he says, listen, on this song, because we'd just gotten to that song, he said, on this song, you'll never be able to get all the words in. In England, two or three people have tried and they can't sing all the words. And he said, I wrote it and I can't sing all the words. And I looked at him, I said, I can sing all the words. And he said, no, there's too many to go into the fray. I said, I can sing all the words. And I did. And he was blown away from the fact that I was able to do like a, oh, how does it go? Whatever happened to Saturday night? When you dressed up sharp and you felt all right? Don't seem the same since cosmic light came into my life. I thought I was divine. I used to go for a ride with a chick could go and listen to the radio music on whatever it was. But he couldn't. Nobody could ever get in and just make those words fly through it. So I was able to do that, which was really exciting.

0: Of course, no conversation about the Rocky Horror Picture Show would be complete without Patricia Quinn, the glamorous sharp-eyed magenta, and those unforgettable lips that opened the film, which were splashed across posters and etched into pop culture history. And here's a lesser-known gem. Patricia was drawn to the project because she absolutely loved the opening number, Science Fiction Double Feature, and fully expected she'd be the one singing it. The voice, however, belonged to Richard O'Brien. Patricia later laughed about it, saying, "I wanted that song. I would have nailed it." On set, she became known for her remarkable patience, particularly when it came to Magenta's striking red hair. And it wasn't a wig. It was all hers. She dyed it that vivid shade herself and carefully maintained it every night to ensure it was camera perfect for the next day's shoot. And Patricia's bond with Rocky Horror fans has never dimmed. She still attends conventions, happily slips back into Magenta's voice on request, and often says the film wasn't just a job. It was a family she never wanted to leave. Here is Magenta and the song Science Fiction Double Feature.
1: Creator Richard O'Brien and the man who wrote it and played Riff Raff pinched your song in the movie.
2: Yeah. I said, "You mean I'm not singing science fiction?" And they said, "No." I said, "Oh, well, I'm sorry, I don't wish to do your film." Because the only reason I ever accepted it was to sing that song. And they said, "Well, no. And then John Goldstone, one of the producers, said, "Come round to my house, which is round the corner." And he said, "We'd just like to show you the sets and the costumes." So I go around, look at the sets, I see a pink laboratory, and I see things called Transylvanians that we didn't have in the show, and motorbikes, and frocks that we didn't have. And I said, "I'm doing this," or something. So we were in the car going down to the Bray Studios. Tim Curry, me in the middle, and Richard. And Tim said, "By the way, Richard, who is singing science fiction?" And Richard said, "I am." I wanted to kill him. Sharman said, "Have you ever seen Man Ray's lips?" No, I hadn't, so I didn't know what he was talking about. And he said, "It's a disembodied mouth. And we thought we could have your mouth singing science fiction." Well, they had no special effects to do this. You know, this was an amazing idea. And I said, "My mouth and his voice? How much?" They blacked out my face completely and drew the lips. And then they put me on camera. But when you sing, you move. And the mouth kept going out of frame. And so they screwed my head into the lamp thing.

And then there's Richard O'Brien, the wiry genius behind the Rocky Horror Picture Show and the unforgettable riffraff. If anyone truly is Rocky Horror, it's him. Richard just didn't play riffraff. He created the whole mad universe. He wrote the original stage show in London as a way to entertain friends on quiet nights, never imagining it would explode into a global cult phenomenon. Richard has said he wanted Riff Raff to feel like someone who'd been watching you long before you noticed him. His hunched posture, creepy grin, and unsettling stillness were all deliberate choices. Despite looking sinister on screen, Richard was known as a joker on set. He loved breaking tension with dry humour, especially while dressed in full Riff Raff makeup, bald cap, dark eye circles, and that permanently startled expression. Crew members said it was surreal to hear such gentle, playful banter coming from such a creepy character. And then there's the voice. That half-whispered, otherworldly delivery was entirely intentional. Richard wanted Riff Raff to sound awkward and alien, like someone mimicking humans, but not quite getting it right. What's most remarkable, though, is that Richard never set out to create a hit. He'd often said that Rocky Horror was meant to be fun, playful, strange, and just a little naughty. Instead, he created a space where audiences could dress up, shout back, belong, and be unapologetically themselves. One of the clearest glimpses of Richard's quiet genius comes early in the film with the song Over at the Frankenstein Place. He steps from the shadows and sings not like a leading man, but like a guide, awkward, eerie, and oddly inviting. His voice gently nudges Brad and Janet toward the castle, toward temptation, and toward everything they're about to become. It's a small, almost gentle song, yet it opens the door to the entire world of Rocky Horror. Just as Richard himself did, he lured audiences in with something strange, playful, and slightly unsettling before unleashing a cult phenomenon that's been echoing through cinemas ever since.

When the cameras finally stopped and the set fell silent, some crew members said they cried. Tim Curry later reflected that this was the moment Frankenfurter stopped being just glitter, bravado and chaos and became something deeply human, fragile, wounded and achingly vulnerable beneath the corset and confidence. That emotion release lingers even as the story spirals towards its end. The song I'm Going Home isn't a villain's lament or a hero's farewell. It's a confession, a recognition that freedom comes with a cost and being extraordinary in an unwelcome world can be lonely. And then something extraordinary happened beyond the screen. In 1976, a New York cinema began screening the Rocky Horror Picture Show at midnight simply to fill empty seats. What followed was entirely unexpected. The strange, misunderstood film that critics dismissed suddenly found its audience, people who felt unseen, unheard, and out of place. They recognised themselves in Frank, Riff Raff, Magenta, and the Transylvanians. Audience didn't just watch. They participated. They dressed up, shouted lines back at the screen, and arrived armed with toast, rice, newspapers, and water guns. It was chaotic, messy, and utterly perfect. Cinema managers were horrified. Ruined carpets, soggy seats, blocked air vents, costumes triggering fire alarms. But the crowds kept coming. Some saw the film hundreds of times. A devoted following grew into the thousands. Through it all, Rocky Horror became more than a movie. It became a ritual, a sanctuary, a joyful act of rebellion and self-expression, resonating most powerfully with the LGBTQ plus community and anyone who had ever felt different. And at the heart of it all is that quiet, heartbreaking moment, Frankenfurter standing alone, singing not of conquest or pleasure, but of longing. I'm going home. It's not just a goodbye, but an invitation to find your people, to claim your space, and to be unapologetically yourself. On the

0: here is the cast now. Susan Sarandon went on to be one of the most celebrated careers of any Rocky Horror star, with over 150 acting roles, such as in Thelma and Louise, Dead Man Walking, Lorenzo's Oil, and Bull Durham. She remains active in film, television, and advocacy, and regularly participates in Rocky Horror retrospectives and documentaries. Barry Bostwick continued working across film, television, and theatre. In recent years, he's become a familiar and much-loved presence at anniversary screenings, hosting live discussions and meet-and-greets with fans who still adore Brad's earnest awkwardness. Meatloaf, who played Eddie, passed away in 2022. Already a powerhouse performer, his brief but explosive role remains one of the film's most unforgettable moments, fondly remembered by cast and fans alike. Patricia Quinn continued acting after Rocky Horror, including Shock Treatment. She remains a fan favourite at conventions, delighting audiences by slipping effortlessly back into Magenta's voice and spirit decades later. And Richard O'Brien remains deeply connected to Rocky Horror, now splitting his time between the UK and New Zealand. Tim Curry will forever be synonymous with the Rocky Horror Picture Show, and since then had a remarkable film career, appearing in over 61 films, including Annie, Home Alone 2, Lost in New York, Loaded Weapon 1, Scary Movie 2, and Charlie's Angels. However, following a stroke in 2013, stepped back from on-screen acting. 5 decades on, Rocky Horror's legacy only grows. Schools perform it, cinemas still run midnight screenings, generations of fans pass down the props, the costumes, the audience lines, the dance steps, and time warp flash mobs pop up around the world. Frankenfurter costumes still dominate Halloween. The scandals seem tame now, but at the time, Rocky Horror pushed boundaries in a way no other film had. 50 years later, it remains one of the boldest, strangest, most joyful celebrations of freedom ever made.
1: I don't think I'll be remembered for my dancing, nor yet really my singing, because not enough people have heard it. And, you know, even CDs have a sell-by date. I think it's this one because it's unavoidable that it should be. But I'm very, very proud of it. So if it is my legacy, I'm very happy.
0: Well, that's all from me today. And I hope you enjoyed the behind-the-scenes stories and music from the Rocky Horror Picture Show. I'm Maggie Morgan, and you've been listening to Meet Me at the Movies. This program was produced in the studios of 2RRR Sydney and is being heard across Australia on the Community Radio Network. And remember, if you're jumping to the left or stepping to the right, be kind to one another.
2: It's astounding. Time is fleeting. Madness takes its toll. But listen closely.
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0: This is your captain speaking. We're about to hit some strong turbulence, so please fasten your seat. Oh, hang on. I just got a video of my son with our dog. Look at that.
1: 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Yet some people think it's still okay to text and drive. 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

How you doing, everybody? This is Dave Rentz welcoming you to the hit parade of yesterday. You're in for an hour of vintage music from the 1920s and 30s. And the past few weeks I've had some computer problems and we've played some programs from out of the past, but we're cooking with gas now. So let's begin with Gems from George White's Scandals in 1931.

Well, I wonder if you recognize the voice of Frances Langford. She was performing there with Mahlon Merrick and his orchestra in 1935. And it was a tune from the movie Every Night at Eight. And I'll bet you can see that on YouTube. And before that, a couple featuring the Brunswick Studio Orchestra, with a number of vocalists, Bing was amongst them. We heard Gems from George White's Scandals, Part 1 from 1931. I didn't play Part 2 because it has a bit of a racial content to it that is not very pleasant. And then we heard Where the Blue of the Night Meets the Gold of the Day. That was Bing himself. And included in the Gems, we heard the Dorsey Brothers, the Boswell Sisters, Bing, and Frank Munn. Now let's listen to a couple more featuring Frances Langford.

0: the lovely voice of Francis Langford with Victor Young and his orchestra in 1936 from the movie Palm Springs. And the first two in that set were from Every Night at Eight, and that was Malon Merrick and his orchestra in 1935. We heard I'm in the Mood for Love and It's Like Reaching for the Moon. And she had a varied career. She joined with Don Ameche in a series of short programs that were on the radio called The Bickersons. Very funny, very funny. And you can probably pick that up these days via YouTube as well. But let's continue with the music and listen to the Boop Boop Badoop Girl.
1: But I'm afraid something's gonna happen to you. Listen, before you got me hooked and hound, I would die if I should lose you now. Button up your overcoat when the wind is free. Take good care of yourself, you belong to me. Eat an apple every day, get to bed by three. Take good care of yourself, you belong to me. Be careful crossing streets, ooh, cut out sweets, ooh, lay off meat, ooh. You'll get a pain and ruin your tum-tum. Wear your flannel underwear when you climb a tree. Okay. Carry yourself, you belong to me. Button up your overcoat when the wind is free. Oh, hey, good. Carry yourself, you belong to me. When you sass a

Well, that was called Following You Around by Roger Wolf Kahn and his orchestra in 1926. Sounds like one of those stalking songs that Streamer was talking about the other day. Before that, it was A Room with a View. That was Roger Wolf Kahn and his orchestra in 1926, and Franklin Bauer did the singing. And we opened up that set with Button Up Your Overcoat, Helen Kane doing the singing in 1929. And you're listening to the Hit Parade of Yesterday. I'm Dave Rentz with This Sort of Music, each week at this time, presented by the Australian Community Radio Network.

fast enough. Take me to that train from way out west. Why, I'm just jumping in my shoes, cause there ain't no time to lose. Got a date, 1:58, with the one that

Positively, absolutely. Jan Garber's orchestra, as it sounded in 1926, with the ever-popular Harry Goldfield singing. Never heard of him? Well, neither have I. And before that, too, from Ted Weems and his orchestra, Art Jarrett sang I Found You Out, When I Found You In, and My Cuties Do It 2-2. That was Parker Gibbs doing the singing. And you can see Ted Weems on YouTube. Just do a search for him and you'll see how he's pretty fancy with the drumsticks. Anyways, let's continue with the music.

eyes? 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Those chin, those nose, those rosy little cheeks. 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How'd you get that new blue bonnet with the doo-wock-a-doo-doos on it? They'll make me happy. 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

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That was from 1927. And before that, Where'd You Get Those Eyes? That was from 1926. And we started that set with Shimmy Shabobble, which you hear these days at jazz festivals. Ted Lewis and his band in 1928, and the vocals were by Ted Lewis himself.

I'm throwing off the bars that held me down. I'll pay the piper when times are riper just now. I shan't, because you see I'm

Well, Fred Astaire winds up the program for today. Hope you've enjoyed it. Dave Rentz wishing you good luck and goodbye from Caranda.

0: National Radio News.
1: Hello, I'm David Cameron. The federal government says it's open to revising how harmful content is defined under its Digital Duty of Care Bill. The draft bill gives the Communication Minister the ability to designate serious online harm that tech platforms must mitigate. Speaking on the ABC's Insiders program, current Minister Annika Wells says in return for coalition support, she'd consider allowing Parliament to decide rather than just the Minister.
2: I'd be pleased to consider any constructive ways we can meet the intent around dealing with urgency around new and emerging serious harms.
3: Would that be a constructive way?
2: Would
3: that be a change you're willing to make?
2: Yes, but like I said, I haven't had so much as a phone call or a word from the shadow.
1: The heads of three leading AI companies have said the artificial intelligence industry should slow down amid mounting concerns over safety. The CEO of Anthropic, Dario Amedi, warned that the increasing rate of development could lead to rogue AI agents taking over the internet. Here's the BBC's Lily Jamali.
4: Anthropic CEO Dario Amedi said the risks associated with AI were serious. He proposed creating a system for monitoring the models, both as they're created and deployed, and called for governments to be given time to respond with regulation. Sam Altman, the head of OpenAI, wrote on social media that he supported the idea of independent monitors, and Elon Musk, whose SpaceX AI makes the controversial chatbot Grok, said he backed slowing the pace of AI development, posting to X, "Dario is right."
1: A man remains in hospital under police guard after allegedly taking two children on a wild ride through Sydney's west. Police began chasing the 36-year-old's car in Belmore yesterday after he refused to pull over for a welfare check. It's alleged he drove on the wrong side of the road, hitting an oncoming vehicle before hijacking a woman's car. He was later arrested by an off-duty police officer and is yet to be charged. The two children suffered minor injuries. Detectives say another man was stabbed while trying to intervene. An Australian woman has died near Bali after becoming stranded and falling from a cliff at a popular tourist spot. Local authorities were called to Culling King Beach yesterday morning. The 29-year-old Queenslander reportedly slipped and fell into a ravine before emergency services could reach her. Broadcaster Melissa Doyle is the new chair of the Australia Day Council Board. Prime Minister Anthony Albanese announced her appointment for a three-year term in Sydney this morning. Ms Doyle says the role builds on her passion for telling stories.
5: We all need to hear about extraordinary people doing extraordinary things in our community, advocating for us all in so many fields, be it science, be it sport, be it art, be it community leaders. I think we all need to hear those stories.
1: Celine Dion has made a joyful return to the stage after 6 years with a sellout concert in Paris, the first of 16 performances. The Canadian singer was diagnosed with a rare neurological condition that affected her singing voice. The 58-year-old told the audience she was determined to perform again.
6: I made a promise to come back and to be back on stage.
1: And Elena Rybakina has won the women's singles title in the US Open tennis tournament, defeating title holder Aryna Sabalenka in three sets.
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7: Welcome to The Wire Weekly with the best stories of the week from the daily episode of The Wire. I'm Amina Shuku coming to you from Sin in Melbourne, Victoria. Thanks for being with us today. We're on air across Australia thanks to the Community Radio Network. 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
8: it translates into improved well-being for individuals and improved participation in community life.
7: Australia's community broadcasting sector is generating almost $500 million in social value each year.
9: A map from the US State Department where they put up a map of Africa at some conference and it was wrong. They had, for example, Ivory Coast in Southern Africa landlocked.
7: The United Nations votes to correct the representation of Africa on the global maps. And later today,
10: an obligation to actually get him home safely and to explain to his family what he'd actually been through. And they didn't do any of that. So there are a few things that they really didn't do properly.
7: A 17-year-old Indigenous boy was wrongly arrested at gunpoint by Australian Federal Police. We'll have this and more for you over the next half hour.

0: New research has found Australia's community broadcasting sector creates almost $500 million in social value each year. The report found that for every dollar invested in community broadcasting, at least $7.59 in social value is created. With more than 450 community broadcasters reaching millions of Australians each week, the sector says it plays an important role in keeping communities connected. I asked Joe Curtin, Community Broadcasting Foundation CEO, what these findings mean for the future of community broadcasting.
1: The research has really provided us with this evidence base that it's really the strongest evidence we've had yet of what community broadcasting does for our communities, what the contribution that it makes to our communities. So, you know, when you think about the trust that it had, that people have in local voices and the role that community broadcasting plays in connecting people and strengthening local communities. So what this research is kind of telling us is actually measuring this social return on the investment that happens within community broadcasting, it's a significant social return. Like this is, it translates into improved well-being for individuals and improved participation in community life. It's really a really strong contributor to better social cohesion in our community. Broadly, the idea of community well-being, it's not just well-being for individuals, but also how we're all knitted together and the belonging that we have together. There's a tangible benefit for them. You know, it's difficult to quantify, but what the social return on investment methodology does is it actually helps us put a dollar figure on something that is otherwise, it feels intangible. So measuring things like well-being and connectedness and how people feel about themselves and their community, that's the sort of stuff that this research has been able to quantify for us, and that's really validating for everybody who's involved in community broadcasting.
0: Listeners receive 85% of social value identified in the research. What are some of the real world ways, I guess, community broadcasting improves people's well-being and sense of that connection?
1: Oh, it's sort of hard to summarise because it's so multifaceted, you know. I think when you think about how people tune into and listen to media broadly, right? So some of the time it's about getting local news and information, and that's one of the main reasons why people tune in to community broadcasting. That's really important to feel connected to what's going on around you and in your local community. But it can be everything from, you know, emergency broadcasting, obviously really critical. It can be about accessibility to hearing about and what's going on in community. It can be about supporting First Nations self-determination, really critical. And also through to things like career pathways or, you know, for people who are lovers of Australian music, which is most of us, you know, the community broadcasting is playing a really important role in growing Australian music. And that can't be understated too.
0: What are some of the challenges that community broadcasters are facing right now?
1: There are quite a lot of challenges in terms of, you know, running organisations in this economic climate is a challenge. It's the same as running a business, you know. There are increasing costs. As we all know, the cost of living is increasing. And the pace of revenue generation is not necessarily keeping pace with that, which is incredibly tough. So I would say that's just one lens, though, looking at it through a financial lens. But there are lots of other things that community broadcasters are kind of up against because the face of media is changing so rapidly. And what community broadcasters are doing so well, actually, is responding to those challenges around providing really excellent content in ways that people want to be able to receive it. So, you know, audiences are demanding what they want to hear when they want to hear it on the platform that they choose. And it's, you know, the tide has really tipped so that audiences are calling the shots really on what they want to access and when.
0: And how would you like to see the government support this very important sector?
1: What the social return on investment analysis shows is that funds that are invested in community broadcasting generate, you know, at least $7.59 in public benefit. So for every dollar, at least $7.59 in public benefit, which is quite significant. And so I guess what we see and at the Community Broadcasting Foundation, we play a role partnering with government to help deliver outcomes like social inclusion and increased media diversity through funding programs that we run that support community broadcasters. And I guess what we really see is that public value is there, it's measurable, and this research, I guess, you know, it's the strongest kind of research that we've been able to have so far that really shows what that benefit is.
0: Jo Curtin from the Community Broadcasting Foundation there, speaking to The Wire. Last Friday, the United Nations General Assembly passed the Correct the Map resolution. This resolution called to replace the commonly used Mercator projection map with one called the Equal Earth Map that depicts the size of nations more accurately. While any 2D depiction of a 3D globe will require visual distortions, critics argue the traditional map exaggerates Western nations and shrinks Africa, Latin America, and Southeast Asia in the process. The Wise Lucy Grant spoke to Dr. Chipo Dandari, Associate Professor of Africana Studies at Wellesley College in Massachusetts, about the politics involved in representing Africa as the same size as Greenland, despite the African continent being 14 times larger.
2: I teach African politics in the United States, and back in the day, things have changed a little bit, but most students would come to my class completely surprised that there are 54 countries in Africa, 54 independent countries with independent politics, independent economic perspectives. When people talk about Africa as a country, it means that the policies that are happening at the World Bank, they are making decisions about Nigeria and Zambia in the same breath, as though these are two similar countries. Africa is always lumped together, but what Nigeria needs is very different from what Rwanda needs. I saw a headline that said, recent elections in Zambia are evidence that there is democratic backsliding on the continent. But that's not true. In fact, what we're seeing across the continent is that African countries are doing better at democracy than many countries in the world. To say that Zambia singularly represents a sentiment across the continent is wrong. And I think now that people can see, whoa, Zambia is really far from Egypt, maybe as people read the news, they can stop and say, well, why are we saying that the politics in Zambia is similar to Egypt when they're so far from each other? You know, it's one step to correcting a story, to correcting a narrative. And of course, the next big thing is, what do African leaders do with this?
3: This new Equal Earth map is mainly planned to be distributed in schools. How do you imagine this early perspective shift will impact people's understanding of Africa in the globe?
2: You might have already seen a map from the US State Department where they put up a map of Africa at some conference. And it was wrong. They had, for example, Ivory Coast in Southern Africa landlocked. And then their argument was that, well, we had AI do it. But I think, okay, you can have AI do it. But the bigger problem is that visually, they didn't know what the Africa map looks like. And so I think just as a visual representation for children to say there are 54 countries and you can visually see each one of them. Because so often with a smaller Africa map, you couldn't. You could only see the big countries and see the names of the big countries, which is why many people often assume that Nigeria and Ghana are neighbors, but they're not. When you look at the older map, Ghana is named, Nigeria is named, and then the two countries in the middle, Benin and Togo, are not named. So most children grow up with, you know, this assumption that Ghana and Nigeria are neighbors, and then because they're both Anglophone countries, it makes it easier for people to maintain that wrong assumption.
3: What do you think it says about the power of this resolution that the US was the only country to vote against it?
2: You know, I think in the current times, African politics is not a priority for the current government. I think many of the experts would have been able to explain why this matters. Many of those people have left the room. The people that I left there are the same people that put up a very wrong Africa map to the world and didn't see a problem with it. Mm-hmm. These are also the same people that have taken out embassies from the continent. They took out visa processing consulates from Zimbabwe, Zambia, Malawi, I think almost all of Southern Africa, and said that people should go to South Africa for their visa interviews. But South Africa is quite far from these countries, right? If you're looking at the old map, you might think, oh, somebody in Zambia can just hop on a bus and go to South Africa. But that's not the case at all. That's where their policy is fundamentally. So I wouldn't expect them to have voted for this map because to them, Africa doesn't matter.
3: You were just telling me about how your recent glance at an Australian map deceived you into thinking you could drive from Perth to Brisbane quite quickly. In what ways do you understand maps shape our understanding of nations that we're unfamiliar with?
2: Maps are a political tool and they are a symbol of power, right? So for me, looking at Australia, I always assumed that it was a very small island country. Once we landed in Australia, we realized just how big and vast the country is, not just land-wise, right? But I started to think about the vastness of political thought in Australia, the vastness of Australia's economic power. Like, I didn't know that Australia was one of the largest exporters of minerals, right? So the bigger the country is, mentally in people's heads, it is presented as the biggest, the most important country. The first thing that struck me when I looked at the map, and I'm looking at it now, is that Australia has become even smaller, right? And so if I were to joke about it, I would say, well, maybe that's good because nobody needs to know how rich in minerals Australia is. But I, you know, it really disappointed me because Australia is huge. It's very big. It's very diverse. I mean, it's one of the most beautiful countries I've ever visited. It says a lot, right, about thinking about Australia as this extension of the British Empire. Because it looks so small, it's like, oh, this is just another island that is under the Commonwealth. And I know that because Australia is a developed country, people might push back to this interview and say, why would we care? But I care because I think about representation of First Nations, right, in Australia. When you reduce many, many people to just one grouping, it reduces their issues to just a singular issue, as though those issues don't matter.
0: That was Lucy Grant in conversation with Dr. Chipo Denderi on how maps shape the way nations are perceived. The search of an Indigenous teenager who was removed from a bus at gunpoint may have been illegal. The Commonwealth Ombudsman has found that racial bias may have been involved in the arrest of a 17-year-old boy in Canberra last year. The Australian Federal Police officers had their guns drawn when they arrested him in November. The officers quickly learned they had the wrong person, but continued search anyway. The Wire's Adam Evans spoke with Ian Anderson, the Commonwealth Ombudsman.
4: He's sitting on a bus, he's just going to go and visit his auntie. And then police pull the bus over. Three police come on with guns drawn. They take him off the bus, put him to the ground, handcuff him, arrest him. Very quickly they realise that actually he's not the person that they're looking for. Earlier in the day in Canberra, there had been an incident with someone dressed almost identically who had a knife and had stabbed someone and was behaving erratically. That's the person police were looking for. And they very quickly realised the person that the youth had pulled off the bus wasn't that person. Some of them apologised to him and they released him. But then another one of the policemen actually decided to go ahead and search him, even though they knew that he wasn't the person they were looking for. And that search, in my view, was both improper and probably unlawful. They didn't ask his name. They didn't ask for where he lived. They just put him back on the bus. And that was also wrong because actually they have a legal obligation when you detain an Aboriginal youth to promptly reach out to a responsible person in their family and tell them what's happened. And here, where they'd traumatised this youth, put him off at gunpoint, they had an obligation to actually get him home safely and to explain to his family what he'd actually been through, and they didn't do any of that. So there are a few things that they really didn't do properly.
5: Yeah, as you said, he was he is a 17, and he's a minor, right? Like, what are the rules?
4: Absolutely.
5: For what are the rules for police engaging with minors?
4: So there are special rules about the use of force. So, for example, handcuffs should only be used if it's the last resort. In this case, because they had been told that the person that they were after was in fact on the bus, and the only person who looked like that was the person, the youth, who was dressed almost identically, had almost identical bag. So they thought they were dealing with someone who had a weapon and was behaving erratically, and that's why they used force in the ways that they did. That was in accordance with their training and with Australian Federal Police policy. So that all went that way. But, generally you should be much more careful when dealing with youth as opposed to adults. And there is this express obligation that if you've actually then detained someone, a youth, you need to really promptly reach out to their family. And they certainly didn't do that.
5: I saw something in the article about there's no definition for racial profiling. Is that within the police force?
4: So the Australian Federal Police have done an internal investigation as well of this incident, and as part of that they were looking at whether there had been racial profiling involved. But we found that they didn't actually have a clear definition of what racial profiling is. The definition that they were using, in our view, was inconsistent with the Human Rights Act. So we said they need to get a clear definition. There was also a question about how they were using race as a descriptor when they were talking about the person they were looking for. And I didn't think that it was appropriate or indeed useful for them to be referring to simply an Aboriginal youth, because Aboriginal and Torres Strait Islander people look as different and are as culturally different as non-Aboriginal people. So it's not everyone looks the same. It's not helpful just to say an Aboriginal person. So I've recommended that the Australian Federal Police develop objective descriptors rather than referring to someone's race.
0: That was the wise Adam Evans with that story. In Australia, people living with disabilities are more likely to experience any sort of violence than someone that doesn't have a disability. A new program developed by Uniting called a Persona Pack. The program is designed to help frontline workers to better understand the violent experiences people with disabilities face. The Wire's Thomas Kudus asked Juliana Hoy, LAC Project Officer at Uniting, to explain a little more about the program.
6: Who is at risk of suffering this sort of violence? What age group or gender?
7: Really, the main thing, issue, is that any age, any gender, and we've done a lot of research in the last 12 months and we've identified the main cohorts, and that's why we came up with these persona packs to identify a range of people with disability with their different ages, different genders, different environment settings. We have some from First Nations, from the cold background, from the refugee background, and also some from education settings, some from group settings, like in a supported independent living settings as well. So we are growing the personas, and we're waiting on feedback that we might have missed a couple of characters that different organisations would like. It's like we're waiting on some, you know, from Uniting Aged Care, that they're saying that they're identifying this is another gap as well. As soon as a person in their 70s, they may be, you know, being impacted by the domestic family violence, and we're just creating them as we go, as we receive that feedback.
6: For people struggling to verbalise or recount what happened to them, how do you get them to open up? It must be a very, I guess, a difficult thing to do.
7: Yeah, because there is a situation we hear quite regularly that the person with a disability has been impacted by the DV, and they're not even too sure if it is a DV situation or if that this is what is the norm. They may not have been given the information, because a lot of information is out there for the mainstream people on the ground. I think sometimes we forget that a person with disability is being impacted and they're not even too sure about it.
6: Is there enough transparency for providers in dealing with these sort of incidents?
7: The main thing is that we have been interviewing services.
6: Okay.
7: And we're working with Lifeline at the moment, and they're creating more workshops for the frontline workers in the disability sector, which is a wonderful outcome. For a person with a support worker on the ground, they have all the certificates to work with a person with disability, which is wonderful. That's what the NDIS has always wanted to do. And but then when you have a domestic family violence on a layer on top of that, whereas even if the person is cannot communicate their what is happening to them, that is a huge barrier, or that support worker then has to think about, like, is this a norm? Like, is these bruises, you know, on her body or his body, is this a form that has been always been there? So it's just opening up their mindset a little bit to say, and that's what the persona is all about, is to create.
0: That was a Wire's Thomas Kudis with that story. This week marked World Suicide Prevention Day and also Are You OK Day, both raising important awareness about mental health and how to look after our loved ones. But for Australians with chronic conditions and visible physical differences, it may be a challenge to feel OK every day. The Wire's contributor from Source News, Luke Smith, has the story.
8: For most people, getting through their day doesn't involve waking up at 4:30 a.m. to treat their skin for 4 hours. For Dean Clifford, living with epidermolysis bullosa means every day can be a roller coaster where routine activities can come with pain, limitations, and criticism. However, Dean refuses to let these restrictions define the way he lives his life. Over the years, Dean has learned to focus on the positives in life rather than the negatives, and his story is one of resilience, toughness, and optimism.
9: There's situations when you pull up at the shops in the car or pull up at an event and you've got to sometimes take a minute to take a breath and sort of mentally psych yourself up and think, okay, I'm going here. I'm bound to get comments, I'm bound to get somebody looking or might even drive their own shopping trolley into the grocery aisle and trip over themselves because they're too fascinated on myself.
8: And while Dean's story is highly individual, many Australians are facing pressures of their own, including the rising cost of living. Suicide Prevention Australia warns suicide rates haven't risen, but they also haven't gone down. And Executive Director Chris Stone says more government action is needed.
10: We need action, and the complication is that the action has to be across lots of different areas of government because there are lots of these different risk factors for suicide. And so we need strategic, coordinated, cross-government action. That's complicated, and it requires government to make suicide prevention a top priority.
8: But experts warn there is no single reason why someone may struggle with their mental health, and assumptions can make those situations harder to understand. Griffith University suicide prevention researcher Dr. Jacinta Horgood says the best way to speak with someone who is struggling is to ask the person directly.
11: Basically, that myth of planting the idea in someone's head by asking them if they're experiencing suicidal thoughts, etc., is now quite debunked. And so I guess now what we try to encourage people to do is demonstrate that you care, offer help. And if someone still isn't ready to talk about it and you still have that sense that they're not right, follow up again and empathically.
8: For Dean, some of the most difficult times came during his early days from his deep love for sport and knowing what he wanted to do, but physically being unable to take part due to his skin condition. Support from his family and close friends became a vital resource during his most difficult days, highlighting just how important listening can be.
9: Just surrounding myself with the right people, surrounding myself with the friends and the family circle and the network that help push me, help drive me, help encourage me, help motivate me, because everybody has those down days.
8: Experts say research now shows that suicide prevention is increasingly acknowledging compassion, human connection, and lived reality alongside clinical care.
11: It's really important to engage people with living and lived experience in suicide prevention in a meaningful way. They provide invaluable contributions to what we know about suicide itself and suicidal behaviour and suicidal distress. Their collective voices have had more weight, I would think, in the last decade than ever before in the history of suicide prevention and have really resulted in significant change.
8: And as Australians are reminded to check in with those around them today, Dean says sometimes the smallest acts of care create the deepest impacts.
9: Just listening to people and being there and being an ear for somebody to share their story with. You don't have to always have the answers, but just being somebody that's willing to sit down and have a chat.
8: While many significant challenges lie ahead,
12: Chris Stone says Australia is making progress with stronger help services and growing awareness, with governments recognising the importance of a comprehensive suicide prevention approach.
13: Hello and welcome to the Weekly News in Review. I'm Adam Evans. Before we continue, I'd like to acknowledge the traditional owners of the land you're listening to this program from, and I'd like to acknowledge the elders past and present. The search of an Indigenous teenager who was removed from a bus at gunpoint could have been illegal. The Commonwealth Ombudsman has found that racial bias may have been involved in the arrest of a 17-year-old boy in Canberra last year. Australian Federal Police officers had their guns drawn when they arrested him in November. The officers quickly learned that they had the wrong person, but they searched him anyway. I spoke to the Commonwealth Ombudsman, Ian Anderson, who made 8 recommendations in his report about the incident.
4: What happened here, Adam, was that there was an Aboriginal youth who's sitting on a bus. He's just going to go and visit his auntie. And then police pull the bus over. 3 police come on with guns drawn. They take him off the bus, put him to the ground, handcuff him, arrest him. Very quickly, they realise that actually he's not the person that they're looking for. Earlier in the day in Canberra, there had been an incident with someone dressed almost identically who had a knife and had stabbed someone and was behaving erratically. That's the person police were looking for. They very quickly realised the person that the youth had pulled off the bus wasn't that person. Some of them apologised to him and they released him. But then another one of the policemen actually decided to go ahead and search him, even though they knew that he wasn't the person they were looking for. And that search, in my view, was both improper and probably unlawful. They didn't ask his name. They didn't ask for where he lived. They just put him back on the bus. And that was also wrong, because actually they have a legal obligation when you detain an Aboriginal youth to promptly reach out to a responsible person in their family and tell them what's happened. And here, where they'd traumatised this youth, pulling him off at gunpoint, they had an obligation to actually get him home safely and to explain to his family what he'd actually been through, and they didn't do any of that. So there are a few things that they really didn't do properly.
5: Yeah, as you said, he was he is a 17, and he's a minor, right? Like, what are the rules?
4: Absolutely.
5: What are the rules for police engaging with minors?
4: So there are special rules about the use of force. So, for example, handcuffs should only be used if it's the last resort. In this case, because they had been told that the person that they were after was in fact on the bus, and the only person who looked like that was the person, the youth, who was dressed almost identically, had almost identical bag. So they thought they were dealing with someone who had a weapon and was behaving erratically, and that's why they used force in the ways that they did. That was in accordance with their training and with Australian Federal Police policy. So that all went that way. But generally you should be much more careful when dealing with youth as opposed to adults. And there is this express obligation that if you've actually then detained someone, a youth, you need to really promptly reach out to their family. And they certainly didn't do that.
5: I saw something in the article about there's no definition for racial profiling. Is that within the police force?
4: So the Australian Federal Police have done an internal investigation as well of this incident, and as part of that they were looking at whether there had been racial profiling involved. But we found that they didn't actually have a clear definition of what racial profiling is. The definition that they were using, in our view, was inconsistent with the Human Rights Act. So we said they need to get a clear definition. There was also a question about how they were using race as a descriptor when they were talking about the person they were looking for, and I didn't think that it was appropriate or indeed useful for them to be referring to simply an Aboriginal youth, because Aboriginal and Torres Strait Islander people look as different and are as culturally different as non-Aboriginal people. So it's not everyone looks the same. It's not helpful just to say an Aboriginal person. So I've recommended that the Australian Federal Police develop objective descriptors rather than referring to someone's race.
5: What are some of these recommendations that you think are the most important maybe that get through?
4: So, look, the first recommendation, it seemed to me that there was some confusion as to who was actually in charge amongst the various police that were involved. Things were happening quite quickly, but because it wasn't clear who was in charge, there weren't clear decisions made as to would they stop the bus and board the bus to see if the person was on it, or would they do something different? So my first recommendation is that they actually provide clear instructions for senior police in a situation like this as to how to exercise command so that there's clarity. And I think that lack of command also played out in terms of the lack of aftercare, because no one actually said, okay, here's what we need to do to look after this youth and get him home safely. They all walked away. So lack of clarity over command is the first one. A definition for racial profiling is the second one. Using objective descriptors is the third recommendation. The fourth one is about developing and training ACT police in trauma-informed policing so that they're quicker to recognise that if they've actually done something to someone, particularly an innocent person like this situation, they need to in fact provide some aftercare to them, not just leave them. Because the youth involved here, he's still traumatised by this. And this is, it happened in November, he's still traumatised many months later. The fifth recommendation is about information sharing. When police did finally get round to saying, okay, well, who are this person's parents? They weren't able to quickly find contact details for a parent. So then they went to child protection. And this was an assumption. They formed the view that this youth might be homeless or might be couch surfing. And so and they thought he might be known to child protection. But actually, no, he lives with his family. He's not known to child protection. It would have been much better if they'd actually reached out to the Aboriginal and Torres Strait Islander Children and Young Persons Commissioner in the ACT, who could have helped them engage with community. So that recommendation is saying develop a protocol for information sharing with the Aboriginal and Torres Strait Islander Children and Young Persons Commissioner.
13: That was Commonwealth Ombudsman Ian Anderson. For more than 40 years, Indigenous Radio has given a voice to Aboriginal and Torres Strait Islanders. It's a service that often goes beyond broadcasting, which was seen during the pandemic. But a first-of-its-kind report has found that Queensland Indigenous Radio is also more trusted than the ABC in Aboriginal and Torres Strait Islander communities. The Most Trusted Voice in the Room report reveals the impact and role of Indigenous broadcasting in Queensland's urban and regional areas. Its co-author, Griffith University Professor Susan Ford, says the reach of Queensland's Indigenous radio stations is often underestimated. She's speaking to NIRS News' Rhianna Patrick.
14: A lot of the research about Indigenous radio so far has been about remote broadcasting, and that's important because in remote areas, Indigenous radio is often the only media that people can access. But it meant that there was a big gap around urban and regional radio, and especially around what urban and regional Aboriginal and Torres Strait Islander people listen to and why they listen to it. So the key findings when we looked at those audiences in particular in those areas was that Indigenous radio is the most trusted media for community. If we look at the Australian population generally, the ABC is the most trusted media organisation, and that's been the case for many, many years. But if you really hone down to Aboriginal and Torres Strait Islander audiences, they will say every time that their most trusted media is their local Indigenous media, usually their local Indigenous radio station. They trust it more than the ABC, and they certainly trust it more than commercial radio. So when you're talking about radio and broadcasting, Indigenous media comes out way on top. And just to give an idea, for example, in a place like Brisbane, about 69% of Aboriginal and Torres Strait Islander people said they trust their local Indigenous radio station a great deal. Almost 70%, about 45% of them trusted the ABC a great deal, and less than 30% of them trusted commercial radio a great deal. So it's this sliding scale down. To say that they trust the ABC, you know, 45% is good, because we know that there's a real crisis of trust in media. But to talk about them trusting Indigenous radio and broadcasting at rates of late 60s, 70, in some regional areas, 80, 84%, that's really significant findings.
15: This report outlines the need for resources, the constant need for resources, and I don't think that's a new idea necessarily for the Indigenous media sector or for Indigenous radio. But what does that also represent when we are talking about what is happening, but also what is needed in order for these stations that exist in Queensland to maintain and to keep going?
16: It was a really simple kind of key recommendation that we made, actually, and it wasn't even about new resources and new funding, even though that is needed in order to make the sector sustainable and to be able to sort of create careers for people in Indigenous media, which is what a lot of people want. But we weren't even suggesting that. It was really telling Queensland government and local councils that this is a really trusted source of media. So if you want to get your messages out to Aboriginal and Torres Strait Islander people in Queensland, the most trusted source to get your messages out is local Indigenous radio. So when you have advertising dollars to spend on health programs, on training, on new schools that are going in or new curriculum that's coming through or anything at all, really, new policy, the best way to reach Indigenous audiences is through Indigenous broadcasting. So when you've got advertising money to spend, and these messages are essential for Aboriginal and Torres Strait Islander people, go through their own radio, because when the messages come through Indigenous radio and broadcasting, they're trusted. Aboriginal and Torres Strait Islander people listen to Indigenous radio at very high rates, so they're listening and they trust the information when it comes through that channel.
15: One of the things that really captured my eye in one of your recommendations, or at least the four, you've got four key findings that you go into greater detail in the reporting, but it was about the fact that Indigenous radio has always been an incubator. But you have talked about not only should it be an incubator, but it should, as you say, give a career timeline to someone. There's no ability to bring them back. Is that something that you found in the report? Is that is the missing piece? Is how do we bring those that have left who might be looking for a change and might be willing to come back and transfer those skills that they've learnt elsewhere, that's what's missing also in this sector?
16: I think what we know from even from recent years in media is that when Indigenous people work in mainstream media organisations, it can sometimes be quite a hostile place. Even when people work in other big institutions, you know, like a university or a government department, it can go well, but there will often be times when they can be in quite a hostile environment, or certainly an environment where they feel like they don't belong, you know, people don't belong. And so coming back into Indigenous media as a journalist and a media worker after working in mainstream organisations, when I speak to Indigenous journalists, you know, it feels like they're coming back to a comfortable space, certainly a safe space, but almost like coming back to where they feel they most belong, you know, and can most serve communities. And the problem that I see in a sector like Indigenous media is that issue of the fact that it is such an incubator. It provides so much training, it provides mentoring, it skills people up to move into other jobs that pay better money. And so they get their training in Indigenous media, they move into better paid jobs, but often after a while there will be that moment where it's like, you know what, I just want to be back working for Mob, with Mob, and doing work that I think is important. And so returning back around is a central part of that, which you've been talking about as well. What is the crucial factor there, I think, is wages. That's part of the issue as well, that when your media workers firstly don't get paid very well, generally, working in strategic comms and PR is way better pay than working as a journalist. So the pay is bad anyway. But when you're also working in community media then, which is not for profit and which is reliant on funding, then you find wages are even lower. So what we've got to do is create a situation where Indigenous media is funded and funded well for the long term, so that people can see long-term careers, but also so that senior people who can be coming back with all of these years of experience at senior levels in mainstream organisations can then come back into Indigenous media without having to take a 50% pay cut to do so.
15: Susan, what do you hope happens with this report and where this report ends up going in terms of what you'd like to see for the sector now that there is data there supporting it?
16: What I'd like to see, and with all of my work, I research community media, community radio, and that includes Indigenous radio as well. So I look at lots of different community media forms. All of my work, I'm trying to communicate how important these media forms are. And when I first started studying this type of media 30 years ago, I was motivated and inspired because I realised that, in fact, there was this whole sector out there of these incredibly committed people who were doing really important media work in their communities, but they were underrated and they were undervalued and certainly underfunded. And so, as with a lot of the research I do, what I hope with this report is that it gives visibility to Indigenous media.

0: important media in terms of economic participation, cultural and language maintenance, providing specialist music that makes people happy, that they just want to listen to, that makes them feel comfortable and at home. It's not only doing those things, it's also creating connections within communities, enabling people to catch up with family, and then providing potentially pathways for young people to be better integrated into their communities, and certainly to be giving them training and skills to spread their wings to the rest of the world, and also on behalf of their communities and in service of their communities.
1: That's Susan Ford from Griffith University talking to NIRS News' Rhianna Patrick about the Most Trusted Voice in the Room report. The report was a partnership between the university, the Queensland First Nations Media Coalition and the Lowitja Institute. Motor neuron disease will be tracked in New South Wales, with the state becoming the first in the country to make the disease a notifiable condition. It means that doctors will report any case to the health department. Macquarie University Professor Dominic Rowe says MND kills 800 Australians every year. The proportion of deaths of the disease has tripled over the last four decades. Alarmingly, 90% of the cases happen without any apparent reason or family links. Professor Rowe says people in regional and rural Australia are more likely to die from MND than residents in the cities. He says we may have enough data in 12 months to get a better picture of the disease.
2: There's 2,500 people at best guess in Australia living or currently dying from motor neurone disease. In New South Wales, that's 750 people. This disease kills you rapidly. So the median survival with motor neurone disease is less than 2 years. So this is not a rare disease. 800 Australians this year will die from motor neurone disease. So as a cause of death in Australia, motor neurone disease is one in 200 deaths. So the common perception and what is often written is that this is a rare disease. It's not a rare disease. We just don't count it. So what a notification system means is that everyone who has motor neurone disease will be counted by the Department of Health. And this will enable many things. So most importantly, it'll enable us to identify who has motor neurone disease and where they live. So there's a great paucity of services to people in rural and regional Australia. You don't need me to highlight that. But, you know, only 4% of neurologists work outside of major metropolitan regions in Australia. And this leads to delay in diagnosis. So the average delay in diagnosis for motor neurone disease is 12 months from symptom onset to diagnosis. And unfortunately, up to 40% of patients have an unnecessary operation for conditions that may be mistaken, especially in the early phases of motor neurone disease, so people having sinus operations or neck operations or joint replacements for symptoms that actually are due to motor neurone disease. But more importantly, notification allows us to have a little toehold on what causes motor neurone disease. So 10% of motor neurone disease is genetic, passed down from parent to child. 90% of motor neurone disease is sporadic, out of the blue. So most motor neurone disease, we contend, is environmental, and it comes as a shock to most Australians to learn that if you live in rural or regional Australia, you're 40% more likely to die from motor neurone disease than if you live in urban Australia. And similarly, if you live in Tasmania compared to New South Wales, you're 40% more likely to die from motor neurone disease. And if you live in South Australia, you're 20% more likely to die from motor neurone disease than if you live in New South Wales. Now, our position, or my position, is that nothing happens for no reason. There has to be a reason for why there's this regional variance of motor neurone disease. And we suspect that this is an environmental, occupational, and perhaps recreational disease.
1: With it becoming notifiable, will that help you answer questions about that 90%?
2: Yes, yes, absolutely. And that's the big body of work. So normally when diseases are notifiable, it's because they're either infectious and a risk to the community, like measles or influenza or syphilis or hepatitis B. And then the other disease states that we collect data on are cancer statistics, so cancer registries, and they're really important.

0: to look at trends, growing trends, for example, in bowel cancer, how patients are getting younger with colon cancer. But there are examples of other occupational diseases like silicosis, where if a doctor identifies silicosis in a patient when they have dust disease injury to their lungs, the doctor is required by law to notify the Department of Health because this is an occupational disease. And similarly, we think that motor neurone disease is geographically restricted, so there is this variance in different regions of Australia, but also may well be tied to your occupation and perhaps even what you do in recreation. We need to think about this disease like a fatal car crash. So, you know, when someone dies in a car crash, there's a huge investigation. There's a coroner involved, there's police, there's toxicology, there's data on the make, model, direction, road conditions, who was in the car, all sorts of things. We collect all that data. Now, motor neurone disease kills 2/3 the national road toll, and we are none the wiser as to why. This registry will allow us to do that for the first time globally. This is the first time in the world that motor neurone disease has been made a notifiable disease, to our knowledge.
1: That was Macquarie University Professor Dominic Rowe speaking about motor neurone disease becoming a notifiable condition in New South Wales. The following story includes the name of an Indigenous person who's passed away. Boxing has lost one of its true greats this week with the death of Tony Mundine at the age of 75. He's the only Australian to hold titles across four separate weight divisions. Mundine built a reputation as a fierce competitor and a trailblazer for Indigenous athletes in the sport. He grew up fighting in travelling tent shows around Byugal in northern New South Wales before working his way up to a world title shot against Argentina's Carlos Monzon back in 1974. The fight ended in defeat, but Mundine often spoke about how proud he was just to have made it that far. His son, former world champion Anthony Mundine, broke the news online saying he was devastated. Big names in boxing have paid their respects this week, remembering him as tough in the ring, but warm and generous outside it.
2: He was just there for everybody, just automatically. You knock on the door, you go into the gym, and this amazing human being was there to help and, to give you whatever you needed. So, yeah, it wasn't one of these guys there who, you know, who wanted the media to know what he'd done. He just done it because, yeah, he wanted to do it. There was never anything in the media, but he'd done so much to help the Indigenous, and not just Indigenous people. He helped everybody.
1: That was retired Australian boxer Jeff Fenwick speaking to 6PR. Mundine hung up the gloves in 1984, and he was honoured 2 years later when he was awarded a Medal of Order of Australia for his contribution to sport and to Aboriginal youth. Well, that's the weekly news and review for another week. If you have any stories that you'd like to share with us, you can send us an email to news@nirs.org.au. That's news@nirs.org.au. I'm Adam Evans. Thanks for listening.

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9: Hi, this is Noddy. Thanks so much for your company and welcome to the program for the week commencing the 7th of September 2026. This is Aussie Music Weekly, your weekly fix of new, local and independent Australian music. Coming up on this week's show, we've got a bit of a big sound-themed program coming your way off the back of last week's Big Sound Festival in Brisbane. In fact, pretty much every artist that we're playing on this week's program performed at last week's festival. They include the likes of Sydney Rockers Liquid Zoo, Melbourne outfit Local The Neighbour, and also from Melbourne and upcoming In Focus interviewee Ruby May. Speaking of In Focus interviews, in our In Focus interview series this week, we kick off a series of interviews as recorded at the Big Sound Festival in Brisbane this year. And first up, it's a singer-songwriter from the Northern Rivers area of New South Wales called Jack Botts. Also on this week's show, as always, it's our backtrack segment, and this time around we're heading back to the very early part of the career of the mighty Midnight Oil. All that and stacks more, so do hope you can stay with us. Well, to kick things off, it's certainly one of the loudest bands who appeared at the Big Sound Festival in Brisbane last week, a five-piece outfit from Perth called Indigo Blaze. They've got three tracks nominated in this year's Western Australian Music Industry Awards, all in the heavy song category, and they released their debut EP just last year. A little bit of a language warning on this track, so if you are easily offended, you may want to tune out for the next 2 minutes and 15 seconds as we crank it up with Indigo Blaze and Wanna Play.

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Yeah, the sounds there of a Sydney band who certainly were their rock and roll influences on their sleeves. Sensational band live as well, if I do say so myself. The sounds there of Liquid Zoo and what is their fifth single release to date. That one's called Love Anyone Like You. And they were one of the many acts that we chatted with at the Big Sound Festival in Brisbane last week. And they'll be here on the program in a couple of weeks' time as part of our In Focus interview segment. You are in tune with Aussie Music Weekly, coming to you around Australia on the Community Radio Network and heard through your local community radio station. It's Noddy here. Up shortly, something from a Melbourne musician called Local The Neighbour. Name's on the board. Fifth generation means a family base to get in. We stay in Melbourne with the latest from singer-songwriter Ruby May.

Brothers Lambrew from Sydney, who record under the moniker of Lambros. In Focus interview segment is not too far away as well. This time around, we're chatting with Jack Botts, a musician from the Northern Rivers area of New South Wales, who we spoke with at the Big Sound Festival in Brisbane last week. And also coming up this hour, it's the Backtrack segment. This time around, we're heading back to the very early part of the career of Midnight Oil. Well, on to Melbourne-based artist DC Maxwell, who Rolling Stone magazine described as one of the most charismatic performers in the nation. And haven't seen him live at the Big Sound Festival last week. I've got to say, he's certainly very charismatic, certainly very animated as well. Yeah, jumped off a speaker stack and landed in the middle of the crowd and danced around. So, yeah. He released his debut album in 2023 after having previously been the frontman of various punk bands. Let's get into the new one now for DC Maxwell. This is The Singer. When I'm

0: the moniker of Melbourne musician David Quested. Yes, they call themselves Local The Neighbour. And that's the track there called Midday Pilates. David was apparently originally a trained musician, put away his jazz instruments and picked up the guitar and formed the band Local The Neighbour, which he has self-produced and has a preference apparently for using analogue gear in the recording process. You are in tune with Aussie Music Weekly, coming to you around Australia on the Community Radio Network. And around about this time each week, we do our In Focus interview. Big Sound in 2026, and I'm seated alongside Mr. Jack Botts, a singer-songwriter from the Northern Rivers area of New South Wales, who's, I understand, making your debut appearance at Big Sound this year. G'day, mate.
1: Hey, mate. How you going?
0: Pretty good, yeah. Welcome to Big Sound. Saw you playing last night to a rapturous bit of an applause in the late slot, as we call it. Yeah. How was the experience for you?
1: Yeah, it was good fun. Yeah, obviously late, but it was sweet. I there's so many more people there than I thought there'd be. So, yeah, it was nice to play there again. I'd played that room maybe four times over the years, and yeah, it was nice to be back in there. It's good.
0: Yeah, it's a bit of an institution, isn't it? The Black Bear Lodge, one of those venues which has been used pretty much every year here at Big Sound. But it's a lovely little room. So let's just rewind prior to Big Sound, because you've just come off a bit of a North American jaunt. Now, I understand super busy touring wise. Talk us through how you first got a foothold into what is that very lucrative United States market.
1: Yeah, I've been going there for a few years now. That tour I just did was about 15-16 shows over like 2 months, so it was a little riding trip turned into a whole stint, so it was good fun. But yeah, I get over there most years. I've got a lot of good friends that live there now, and I first toured there in 2023 with Vance Joy, who was supporting his North American tour, so that was kind of the introduction to it, and we've been going back ever since, playing and hanging out. It's good fun. Yeah. I love it. I love the US. It's great.
0: Yeah. And last night you made a mention of another part of the world where you also like to hang out a little bit, so I'm just interested to delve a little bit more into, shall we call it, the Spanish connection.
1: Yeah. Well, in between like North American touring and European touring, rather than flying all the way back home, I try and maximize my time in that part of the world, the Northern Hemisphere. So yeah, I'd find myself in between tours. Like, I got a few more good friends that live in Spain, especially through the summer months. Perched up there for a good month or so in between some tours, and I'd go there even after the tour, go back and see them. So yeah, it's kind of where I've started writing my most recent album, and it's been a pretty inspirational place for me, just to kind of get boots on ground and write and hang out and do all the fun things. So yeah, it's good.

0: Well, let's delve a little bit more into your latest album, which of course is Days and Days. Yeah, coming 3 years off the back of your last release, Suckers for Sunsets. Yeah? Yeah. How much would you say you've developed as a songwriter across that 3 year period between the debut release and the second one?
1: Yeah, definitely a lot more. Obviously, just our whole life thing is just maturing, I guess. So I can hear that myself in the writing. It's funny, like, you released this new album, but a lot of these songs are already, for me, like, 2-3 years old anyway. So there's, like, I'm even on to the next chapter, which is even, you know, a bit more mature. So definitely more life experience from this one to the first one. Just I've been moving around a lot more and meeting heaps of different people, going to heaps of different places and touring a lot more. So it's definitely opened up a whole different kind of world of, like, writing for me and stuff as well. So it's been fun.
0: And I understand that writing on the road has not generally been a thing for you. So where would you say your sweet spot is in terms of creativity?
1: Yeah, it's definitely that those little moments like Spain and America, if I'm not touring. I definitely take like a week or so to kind of come down from a hustling tour, and then I'll kind of get back into it, pick up the guitar again and start writing. And I've enjoyed being in some heaps of different places as well, like Spain's one, and I was recently in El Salvador and like Nashville. I find I get inspired by different places, and you kind of get this like kind of like wave come over you of like, wow, like where you are, and you kind of sit back for a minute and can write about it. So I struggle, but I just tend to not write too much when I'm moving. You know, it's like show. It gets a bit much, but yeah, it's all, everyone's different.
0: Yeah, and they're three vastly different countries, you know, El Salvador, Central America, United States and Spain in Europe. What is it about the environment? Is it the geography, the spotting and watching people? What are the general sorts of things that inspire you when you are in, as we say, three very different places around the globe?
1: Yeah, it's always different. Like, definitely when I get down to Spain, it's more or less after or before, like, going into, like, a dense, like, thick tour. So you're always kind of, like, in the big smoke in the cities, and you're, like, hustling on the buses and all that kind of stuff, and a lot of landlocked places. So getting down to Spain is kind of, like, this big, open, like, fresh air. Just, like, get on the beach and, you know, the sun, and it's always warmer down there. Same with El Salvador. Like, I was in LA for nearly 2 weeks staying with some friends, and I just had to get out, and, like, it's such an epic spot, but after a while I'm a bit like a bit suffocated. It's like, it's so busy, as you know. Yeah, and then getting down to somewhere like El Salvador, you just, it's a complete different pace. You kind of, there's not too much more distracting you. It's just like a slower pace of life, so it just creates that space and time to like write. And then Nashville is totally the opposite. It's like I'm more inspired there because everyone else is writing, and you're just in this mix of like everyone wants to write, and like that's refreshing as well. Like we don't really have too much of that here in Australia, but going into like writing sessions in Nashville like 4 or 5 days in a row, it's like you do the song during the day, and then I'd go home and like be inspired from the day. I'd write my own stuff again at night, so I was still writing throughout the evening. So yeah, it's productive is the word. Nashville is like very productive for me. I love it. It's good.
0: So what I'm gathering here is that obviously you produce a very chilled out sort of laid back vibe sort of thing, so that's with your music, that is, that's clearly being influenced by the likes of Spain and El Salvador and so forth. But I guess the Nashville piece, is it more like a peer pressure sort of thing, like I'm seeing people around me who are doing the same gig as I'm doing, I sort of want to, you know, to jump on that bandwagon, as it were.
1: I know I can write my kind of songs day in, day out easily. Like that's just my thing, that's what I like doing. I know I can do it, but it's been fun the last couple of trips going to places like Nashville where it's a bit faster, and it's more of the country-esque realm and Americana sound and even pop. Like, so I've enjoyed diving as a songwriter, like myself, not necessarily for my project, but writing other songs for other people and stuff like that. It just kind of like just opens everything up and just broadens horizons kind of thing, and I've enjoyed that. It's cool. And when I feel like overwhelmed with that, I kind of go back into my hole and write my kind of stuff. So yeah, it's fun. I've enjoyed kind of just dabbling, I guess is the word, in like other realms, and done a few like dance tracks with some producers and a bit poppier stuff, and then slow country stuff. So, and then obviously the folky chill beach kind of stuff as well. So yeah, I mean, as a punter, I listened to everything, like everything. I feel like it was only a matter of time before I was trying different things. So,
0: well, like so many other Australian artists, you've obviously had a day job which has helped pay the bills, and yourself a carpenter, which is actually very common, as you probably already have sort of come across in Australian music and so forth. So what was the catalyst for you to sort of put down the tools and say, you know what, I'm going to focus on picking up the other tool, being my acoustic guitar, as my little thing to do in life?
1: Yeah, it was funny. I was like, as an apprentice, I was doing both. I was working every day and playing pub gigs, so from like Thursday to Sunday at night as well. And then it eventually just, you can't do that forever, like 5 days of work and 4 days on top of that working at night. So yeah, I kind of came to a crossroads. I had like an opportunity to go record with the producer and good friend of mine, Garrett, and that was kind of the catalyst to be like, all right, well, if I'm gonna go record, then I should give this a go. And I never really went back, so it's kind of lucky.

0: been great chatting with you, Jack. Yeah. Let's talk now a little bit about your latest single, Love Can Be Lost. And you mentioned last night when you were starting this song up that it's not the sort of song that you would normally write before. Is that from a lyrical perspective that you're referring to, or musically, or a bit of both?
1: Yeah, a bit of both. It goes back to that kind of diving into new styles of writing. It's like a full straight down the line breakup song. I hadn't really dabbled in that too much in my music anyway. So, and I, at the time, I'd been listening to the last probably 4 or 5 years, listen to a lot of country, American music, and just really interested in the styles of writing. That's probably influenced that kind of song. So, I mean, at the end of the day, if you break that song down, it's a country song pretty much. So if you break down the music and the melodies and all that kind of stuff, so it's got all the elements of that kind of song. And yeah, so when I was it wasn't really something I would normally write, I was but you can't control those things. It kind of just comes out. And I mean, I kind of sat back after I wrote it and I was like this is totally new for me. I really liked it, so there's not really another song that's like it on the record. So yeah, it's been fun to play.

is Jack Botts, and from his latest album, Days and Days, the current single, Love Could Be Lost. And he was the first in our series of In Focus interviews, as recorded at the Big Sound Festival in Brisbane last week. And stay tuned over the coming weeks as we bring you the remainder of that particular series. Well, we've hit a little bit more than the halfway point on this week's edition of Aussie Music Weekly. Still plenty more to come, including something from a Newcastle band called The Cheeks, Sydney Brothers Lambros, and their new tune, and back to Newcastle for the latest from singer-songwriter Piper Butcher. Up next, though, we're going to do the backtrack segment as we head back to the latter part of the 1970s decade, but the early part of the career of Midnight Oil. To get us there, though, it's Melbourne-based singer-songwriter and past In Focus interviewee here on the show, and she's going to be an upcoming interviewee as well, because we did manage to catch up with her last week at the Big Sound Festival. I am speaking of Ruby May. She released her debut album, Baby, last year, and has always had a career centred around very relatable songs about personal and family life experiences, and her latest single is no different. She's recently become an auntie. Yeah, one of her brothers has had a child, and this is a song all about that new responsibility that she has. Yes, Ruby May for you now with Auntie.

Yeah, backtrack time now here on Aussie Music Weekly, and some exciting news in for fans of one of Australia's much-loved bands, Midnight Oil, in that a new live album will be released at the end of November. The album's actually a recording of their 2017 gig at Sydney's iconic Selena's nightclub. Yeah, the gig at the time was their first performance in around 15 years, and it was the start of what ended up being their return to touring as they worked their way around the globe playing a whopping 77 gigs across 16 countries to audiences over 500,000 fans. The album's going to be titled Head Injuries, brackets Live at Selena's, of course a reference to the fact that much of the setlist that evening saw the band work their way through their 1979 album of the same name. Seeing them actually playing many of the tracks from it for the very first time in what was a very long, long while. I was at that gig, so I'm certainly very keen to get my hands on this recording. So ahead of that November 27 release of the live album, let's backtrack to the year 1979, and from the original album, Head Injuries, this is Midnight Oil with the opening track, Cold, Cold Change.

of Newcastle four-piece band The Cheeks, who released their debut EP back in 2024. That was a track from it there called Starting Again, a song all about grabbing your mates for support and not looking to go it alone. 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The music continues now with Newcastle-based singer-songwriter and upcoming In Focus interviewee here on the show, Piper Butcher. About to hit the play button on what is her third single release for 2026, and she's also a recent recipient of the CMAA Young Achiever of the Year Award. This is a lovely tune, all about two young lovers. Yeah, Piper Butcher and Porcelain Pillars. Jay.

around Australia on the Community Radio Network and heard through your local community radio station. This is Aussie Music Weekly. And just there, Melbourne-based act Millie Strange, who released their debut album last year. And it was actually listed in Rolling Stone magazine's top 50 Australian albums of the year list. So not a bad result. Here, the track there called The Last Time. Millie Strange formed in 2023 after several years of a little bit of creative writing beforehand. Well, unfortunately, that's all the time that we have to share with you new local and independent music on this week's edition of Aussie Music Weekly. But don't despair, we will be back at the same time next week on the same station you're hearing us through right now. And on next week's show, we continue our series of interviews as recorded at the Big Sound Festival in Brisbane last week. And next week, our In Focus interview is with Piper Butcher. We're going to take us out. It's the Sydney duo of brothers Connor and Harry Lambrew, who record under the moniker of Lambros. All self-produced and all self-recorded, and absolutely captivating to see them live last week at Big Sound as well. So take us out. This is their brand new single, Lambros, and Never Let Me Go. And I'll see you next week.

McNeil, McNeil, don't steal my automobile. I'll take you to a cafe, buy you a real fine meal. Hey, man, I got to do some riding. Soon we got to come to a dividing.

0: Trevor.
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0: Trev thinks he's a kitchen pro and doesn't bother with instructions.
1: Who needs instructions? I've got instincts.
0: Instincts, huh? Trev just cooked a chicken at 15 degrees for 10 minutes.
1: Why is it still clucking?
0: Cooking instructions and cooking temperatures matter. So, to avoid serving chicken tartare, it pays to look before you cook.
1: Fine, what does it say on the... Oh.
0: Remember, read the label and look before you cook.
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6: You'd be surprised how many adults aren't able to write a letter, or read a website, or a tax form. But it's never too late to learn. Phone this number.

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All right. We've had a lot of requests. It's very old, and we try to do it, not try to do it too much. But for today, I think we've had a lot of people ask me if I'd like to do it. It's an old single that we had out a long, long time ago. A B.B. King song, made famous by B.B. 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It's called Rock Me Baby. 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

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The newest one is over on piano, Mr. Bruce Howard, which is the lad he does, Barry McCaskill. And on drums, guy who's been with us for nearly a year now, Gil Ratted Matthews. Come on, put your hands together. And on my left, the guy that's been in this band since it started in Melbourne. He's called Paul Wheeler on bass. Come on. Oh yeah.

0: We're going away. Well, come on, Jack, let's get ready to pack. We're gonna hop a trolley car right down to Dixieland. The music's talking to you, you know, tonight's the night. Well, all right.
1: Well, all right.
0: I dig, dig, dig. Well, all right.
1: Well, all right.
0: I'll jump, jump.

And hi there, you're listening to, and I thank you very much, the Dirt Music Radio Show, coming to you, as it does every week, from the studios of 2SER. Stuart Kibbs, my name. Thanks a bunch for joining me this week. And if you're wondering, what have you stumbled upon? What is the Dirt Music Radio Show? What's it all about? Let me explain. Dirt Music is a radio show about music that comes from the heart and takes absolutely no prisoners. What you're about to hear can come from right across the musical spectrum, just so long as it's made with no concession whatsoever to fad or to fashion. So it's another week. Another Dirt Music. Lots of music to get through. Some of it's old, some of it's new, some of it, of course, is in between. Let's get started with two pretty new things. One very new thing, which is the new album from Billy Strings, the remarkable, wonderful Billy Strings. The album is called So Much for Goodbyes. We're going to listen to a song from it called Lucid Daydream. And then a discovery of mine over the last week or two, an American artist by the name of John R. Miller. He's got a new album out called The Great Unknowing, and we're going to listen to an incredible song from it called A World Away. We are away on Dirt Music.

I've always been a world away. I can't recall having worked one single day. When it comes to work, I'd prefer to play the jukebox in my mind.

Two incredible, well, I hope you agree, performances to get us underway this week on Dirt Music. First, Billy Strings. I was so incredibly impressed by his live performance when he toured Australia. Was it earlier this year or late last year? But he was phenomenal. New album out called So Much for Goodbyes. We listened to Lucid Daydream. Then, as I mentioned, a new discovery for me, John R. Miller with A World Away. Another artist that maybe I need to get out more. I listen to a lot of music, but I don't get to everything that I've just discovered. Her name is Brennan Wedel, W-E-D-L. An incredible, wonderful, I'm saying incredible a lot, but it is incredible, self-titled album from her. This is a song from it called $2 Pistol.

hope very much you're enjoying the tunes this week on Dirt Music. There are a lot more of them to come, but three there. Based in Nashville, Brennan Weddle with a song from her called $2 Pistol. If you like the sound of that, sort of a mixture of Lucinda Williams meets Sheryl Crow, then you'll like the rest of her record, probably as much as I do. Then I'm a big fan of outsider folk, experimental folk. So we listen to Super Carrie from a brand new album called Derelict, song called Islands in the Bay, which documents a whole bunch of landscapes on the New South Wales coast as the artist travelling as Super Carrie, travelled along it in a tiny van. And then after that, he's Australian, but he's lived in Dublin, in Ireland, for many, many, many years. Very fine songwriter by the name of Rory Faithfield. New song out from him, first one in a very long time. It's called Your Eyes Adjust to the Dark. Speaking of new music, artist travelling as Jane Dyer with DOA. 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

me out because I want you, hold me down until I need it, oh, I don't care about anyone else.

Three more tunes there on Dirt Music, all of them new and all of them from Australia. Jane Dyer is the name for the artist that we listened to first with DOA, then Toby Mobbs, who's got a new album out called Stranger That I Know, a song from it called Far From Home, and then some cosmic folk from Melbourne artist Zoe Fox with a song from her called Skipty Doo. Yep. Skip-dee-doo. All right, let's move on. Stuart Coop with you, having a good time this week, sharing some music with you. There's a new album out from the Jayhawks. Here's a song from it. Sounds like the old Jayhawks, and there ain't nothing wrong with that at all. We'll

Okay, we started that trio of songs with a new one from the Jayhawks, the album Sanctuary Park, and the tune called Hands Upon the Wheel. Then, for no particular reason, I was going to play it last week because it's referenced in a Ray Wiley Hubbard song, but I played another song off the Ray Wiley Hubbard album which didn't reference that, so I didn't have a reason, but it's been lingering in my mind. That's a elongated way of explaining why we listened to J.J. Cale's song from, I think, 1972 called Crazy Mama. And then after that, a request from Chris in the Sydney suburb of Marrickville. Greg Trooper, a vastly underrated songwriter and singer, and from him, Hummingbird. Let's move on now. Never need an excuse to play the Grateful Dead on Dirt Music, but recently released is, I think they're claiming these are the earliest live recordings of the Grateful Dead, recorded at the Fillmore on July the 3rd, 1966. We're going to listen to the Grateful Dead doing their version of the traditional folk song, He Was a Friend of Mine, recorded by the Byrds with different lyrics in 1965. They turned it into a song referencing JFK. And this is what the Grateful Dead did with it.

Two tunes there, very early recording of The Grateful Dead from 1966 doing He Was a Friend of Mine, and after that, new Alabama Shakes album is out called I Must Be Dreaming, and from that we listen to Waist Deep. Time for me to say goodbye to those of you taking the syndicated show. Hope you can join me next week for another Dirt Music coming to you from the studios of 2SER and around Australia, thanks to the Community Radio Network. Gonna leave you with this for this portion of the show with something from vibraphone player Gary Burton, his version of Hand, Bags and Glad Rags, released on his Alone at Last album in 1971, written by Mike Dabo when he was lead singer with Manfred Mann, first recorded by Chris Harlow in 1967, and probably more famously by Rod Stewart in 1969.

0: Now that I have diabetes, do I have to give up drinking? I know most alcoholic drinks have a lot of sugar in them, but is it okay to have a couple from time to time?
1: If you enjoy alcohol, it's generally acceptable to have 2 standard drinks a day if you're a woman and 4 standard drinks a day if you're a man. However, if you need to lose weight, you may need to limit your alcohol intake further because all alcoholic drinks are high in kilojoules and can contribute to weight gain. When mixing drinks, use low-joule or diet mixes such as Diet Cola, Diet Ginger Ale and Diet Tonic Water. You should also be aware that drinking a lot of alcohol can cause hypoglycemia if you're taking insulin or certain diabetes tablets. So remember to drink in moderation and be sure to discuss your alcohol use with your doctor or dietitian. 89.5.

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Man, the last year has been kind of a trip. We've been over to Europe, we've been to the UK, we released a new record, then we went back to Europe, and now we're back in the UK. When you're on the road, it's a lot of work, you know. 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So this next one's for you. It's the title track off of our new record called Restless.

0: how you're doing. This is James Rain for RAD, recording artists, actors and athletes against drink driving. You know, a great song can last forever, but so can the consequences of drink driving. Cause a crash because you drank too much and it'll follow you for the rest of your life. So when you know your friends have had too many, take their keys, drive them home, or stay up late listening to music. Just keep them off the road, because friends don't let friends drink
1: drive. He's a little smarter.
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up my cradle and a shot to the star. 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Yes, I'm deep. 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Yes, I'm deep. 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I'm gonna hit these chicks with a Martian jolt, cause I'm a red hot daddy with a thousand volts. I'm deep. 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One and only deep. 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

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Yes, on D. Good looking D. Well, my feet started flashing like the noonday sun, and my blue suede were hotter than a $2 gun. 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I'm D. Yes, I'm D. At that hall about 12 midnight, I was an outer space papa that was feeling right, cause every chick in the house was mine on sight for D. Yes, I'm D. Rock and rollin' D. I revved up my rod and flashed into flight, sped back to the stars, to Mars out of sight, and I know those Earth chicks are dreaming the night of D.

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2: My wife has been diagnosed with diabetes, and I'm trying to encourage her to get some exercise. How much should she be doing? And how will it help her?
3: If you have diabetes, you don't need to suddenly start going for long runs or long sessions at the gym. Regular physical activity can become an enjoyable part of your day, resulting in long-term benefits to your diabetes and your overall health. Getting regular physical activity and not smoking are both very important to the health of people with diabetes. Physical activity helps to improve the body's response to insulin, which can lower blood glucose levels. It will also help you to control your weight, lower your blood pressure, and improve your cholesterol, which reduces the risk of heart disease. It's recommended that you aim to spend a total of at least 30 minutes on most, if not all, days of the week, doing some form of moderate intensity physical activity. Remember to talk to your doctor about the types of physical activity that will be best for you.

0: contains strong content which may be distressing for some listeners.
1: The Christian story is very helpful for Zionists because the Jewish Bible mostly focuses on the history, and the Christian Bible includes that, but then adds a story based on the future. Christian Zionists are in a codependent relationship with Jews. They believe it's their job to save the Jews and have built much of their identity around this purpose. End time prophecies were being fulfilled. God had performed another miracle. How could such a tiny new nation win the battle against the surrounding Goliath? It must have been divine intervention.
2: That's Veronica Sherman. And this is Alternative Radio. I'm David Barsamyan. This edition of AR features Veronica Sherman on Christian Zionism. In 1878, William Blackstone published a book titled Jesus is Coming. The best-selling work popularized the idea held by some Christians that God had given the land of Israel to the Jewish people. In the 19th and 20th centuries, in the United States, Britain, and elsewhere, Christian Zionism was gaining followers. This conviction, often taken from an evangelical perspective, draws on the belief that millennia ago, God promised the land to the Jews, who would rule it until the return of Jesus to Jerusalem for the rapture. Christians will be saved upon Christ's return, while non-Christians who do not convert will face damnation. It's estimated today that Christian Zionists number in the tens of millions. They exercise considerable political influence. Our guest today is Veronica Sherman. She was born in Sweden and raised in Israel. She served in the Israeli Air Force. In 1995, she moved to Australia, where she writes and lectures. Her memoirs are Happily Made and Happily Never After. She spoke in Melbourne, Australia in late June 2026. And now, Veronica Sherman.
1: I had prepared a very considerate 45-minute talk for this evening. All was going to plan until 7 o'clock on Friday evening when I received an urgent message. Kathleen Syme Library just canceled our event. So before I start my prepared seminar about Christian Zionism, I feel it's necessary to address the current situation. I'm sure you'll be able to see how it confirms what I'll be sharing later. If liberty means anything at all, it means the right to tell people what they do not want to hear. This line was originally written in 1945 as part of George Orwell's preface to Animal Farm, titled The Freedom of the Press. We are gathered here this evening in Coburg because our venue at Kathleen Syme Library in Carlton was canceled by the City of Melbourne Council. The reason provided was a significant escalation in community concern, including matters raised with councillors and senior management. They followed with, "We acknowledge that 5 seminars in the series have already proceeded without incident and recognize the effort invested. However, circumstances have changed with increased risk to the safe and orderly use of the facility, including potential protest activity and heightened community tensions." This was written in an email to our Anti-Zionism Australia team sent after business hours on a Friday evening. It's important to highlight that the cancellation took place in the same week that APRA, Australian Health Practitioners Regulation Agency, as well as the Group of Eight, a coalition of Australia's leading research-intensive universities, have both adopted the controversial IRA definition of anti-Semitism, being pushed by Gillian Siegel and the Australian Zionist Lobby. Feel free to boo. It is shocking. Democracy in Australia is under attack, which is creating an environment of fear and a suppression of free speech. So my question to Melbourne City Council and the Victorian government is, where's my security? And where's my democratic right to free speech? I believe that the Melbourne City Council cancelled this event for these reasons. One, they have been bullied by the Zionist members of the community to shut down this event, which would make the council undemocratic. Two, they fear accusations of being anti-Semitic by the Zionist community, which would make them cowards. The Zionists created a red herring falsely claiming that our seminar is unsafe. The truth of the matter is the Zionists are scared. They know they're losing the battle. This genocide is exposing the truth about Zionism, and their only shield is hiding behind mostly manufactured threats of anti-Semitism. In fact, Zionism desperately needs anti-Semitism in order to survive, which is why the Zionists need to spin any commentary opposing the genocide as anti-Semitic. Most of our political and organizational leaders would know this, yet they are forced into silence. If this doesn't terrify you, you're not paying attention. Israel has played a role in Australian politics for decades, thanks to Zionists. I'm going to end with quoting the brilliant UN Special Rapporteur, Francesca Albanese. We warned you, the wholesale destruction of Gaza was not an exception. It was a blueprint to crush anyone who opposes the plutocratic imperialism embodied by the US, Israel, and their global allies. Okay. What a relief it is to see so many people come along to listen and to learn. I'm Veronica, and unlike all the previous presenters to these Zionism 101 seminars, I don't have a doctorate. What I do have, though, is lived experience, way too much lived experience. And until I put my hand up to present this seminar, I had not studied Christian Zionism as a topic. In fact, in the past 12 years, I have done my best to scrub my brain as much as possible to remove this cultish way of thinking. So yeah, it's been a bit of a wild ride, immersing myself in the topic and discovering that I am bizarrely connected to this dangerous and toxic realm that most people are unaware of, which puts me in a really unique position to expose the truth about Christian Zionism. And I feel it's important for me to explain that my communication style is very informal and playful, but please don't allow that to distract you from the seriousness of this subject. When we speak about Zionism, it's quite obvious that there isn't an accepted universal definition, which is why we come across people who are literally standing in a pro-Israel rally, waving an Israeli flag and saying, "I'm not a Zionist." The analogy I like to use the most when it comes to Zionism is the one about the five blind men who are asked to describe an elephant. Each one, depending on which part of the elephant he has encountered, will describe something completely different to the other. For example, the blind man who's touching the leg of an elephant will describe an elephant as solid and strong. Meanwhile, the blind man touching the elephant's ear will describe the elephant as light and floppy. So for those of us who are aware of the horrors that Israel is committing, we rightly describe the elephant of Zionism as dangerous and destructive. Meanwhile, for Christian Zionists, they mostly appreciate the symbolism of the elephant. They will have photos and carvings and sing heartfelt songs about the elephant and choose to be blissfully unaware that the elephant is trampling families to death right here, right now. I hope by the end of this seminar, you will understand more about Christian Zionism and just what a huge role it has played in creating the genocide we are now witnessing. And it's important to add that there is, in fact, no such thing as Christian Zionism. Zionism is Zionism. It does not belong to any religion specifically. Zionism is embraced by people from all around the globe, Jews, Christians, atheists, and yes, even Muslims and Arabs, because they feel as if there is a reward involved, either spiritually or financially, which is why Zionism is so enticing and dangerous. So this is my plan for this evening. I'm going to do five things. Firstly, I'm going to give you a small glimpse into my background so that you understand how I gain this information and experience. I'll make it quick. Secondly, I'm going to explain some of the British history of Christian Zionism, which interestingly sets the scene and prepares the soil for Jewish Zionism to grow. What I will be sharing happened before Herzl and his Der Judenstaat manifesto in 1896. Thirdly, I'm going to share about North American Christian Zionism, which I think some of you will be familiar with. It's definitely more current, and we can see how it strongly impacts the decisions that political and religious leaders are making in the here and now. What you might not be aware of is how Christian Zionism shaped an Australian Prime Minister, which has had huge impact globally. So I'll share about that as well. Fourthly, I'm going to share an example of how Netanyahu makes sure to keep the Christian Zionists in his bed. He knows that without their help, the elephant won't survive. In fact, I believe it's Christians who feed the elephant. And then fifthly, I want to share a very sad story followed by a vision of a Zionist-free future and what that can look and feel like. And I need to give a trigger warning to those of you who still believe that the Bible is God's divine word and can be used as proof for truth. You will be offended at what I say tonight. Part one, my background. I was born in Sweden in 1974. My father, who's buried in Jerusalem and is probably rolling in his grave right now, was raised in a Jewish family in Brooklyn, New York. His grandparents worked in the synagogue, and it was expected of him to follow the Jewish faith. He described his early years as oppressive and would often talk about how much he hated religion. He left the U.S. in 1968 because he was terrified of being drafted into the army. He was a 24-year-old guitar-playing hippie. Not long after arriving in Sweden, he fell in love with my mother, and the two of them set out to find the truth, mostly through drugs. But in 1972, my parents became born-again Christians. So by the time I arrived in 1974, they were well and truly established in their fundamentalist Christian views. My childhood was shaped by fear of hell, the fear of the devil, the fear of Russian submarines, that apparently I just needed to ask for the blood of Jesus to cover and my nightmares would go away. In 1984, my dad met a traveling Christian Zionist minister from the UK. Derek Prince was thrilled to find a Jew who believed in Jesus. I think it's the equivalent of finding the rarest Pokemon. He explained to my dad that a Jew that has accepted Jesus as the Messiah is in fact a completed Jew and has fulfilled biblical prophecy. I'm sure this was a rather exciting glow up for my dad, who was the father of six children and worked in a factory. According to Derek, it was God's command for Jews to return to their homeland. In fact, it was my father's birthright to move to Israel to fulfill biblical prophecy of the Jews returning home. Derek was so invested in having my dad fulfill prophecy that he paid for him to fly to the Holy Land to see for himself that this was God's plan. 6 months later, July 10th, 1985, we caught a ferry from Sweden to Denmark, got on a plane, and life as I knew it completely vanished. I still remember everyone clapping as we landed in Tel Aviv. There were passengers who fell to the ground and kissed the tarmac. There was a rabbi that greeted us and completed our paperwork for immigration, which is called making Aliyah. Aliyah means ascent, going up. Some will say it's because Israel's on a higher level than other countries. However, I was told that it meant going up to the hills of Jerusalem, like we were instructed to in the Psalms from the Bible. The rabbi deemed all of us children Jewish, despite my mother not being Jewish. If I had a dollar for everyone who has told me I'm not Jewish, I'd be very, very rich. Biblically, lineage is through the father. So maybe the rabbi was going by the Bible instead of by rabbinic Judaism, which is matriarchal. I was told that this was because of Jewish women being raped by goyim, and it meant that their children could remain within the community. Since then, I've also been told that it was changed to encourage Jewish men to only marry Jewish women and not to be tempted to marry outside the community. Who knows? Either way, I have an Israeli ID card that says I'm Jewish, and it's still pissing Zionists off 41 years later, so that's a win. We spent the first 2 years living in an absorption center in the hills outside of Jerusalem. This was fully paid for by the government. Our neighbors were mostly Ethiopian and Russian Jews, and I describe it in my book as a flat version of the Tower of Babel. My parents had to go to Hebrew classes, and us six kids were sent to Hebrew school and kindergarten to assimilate. After working in a factory for over 2 years, my father became the manager of a bookstore in the old city of Jerusalem. This was no regular bookstore. It was part of Christ Church, the oldest Anglican church in the Holy Land. It was built in 1849 by the first Anglican bishop in Palestine, who, interestingly enough, was a German-born Jew. Thanks to my dad working there, and with the help of a Christian Zionist organization back in Sweden, I received a full scholarship to an international school. This was no regular international school. It was, in fact, also built by the Anglicans as part of their Church's Ministry Among Jewish People, CMJ, in 1847. I mention both of these places because they'll feature later on in the talk. I spent 10 years living in Jerusalem. On reflection, every house my family rented, except for one, was an Arab house. Not once did I question why they were called that. The last 2 years, from age 18 to 20, I served in the IDF. This was compulsory service. But because I had foreign citizenships, I could have chosen to leave and not serve. So I definitely deliberately chose to join the army, very much believing that serving God meant serving Israel. To me, the two were completely intertwined. After 2 years in the Israeli Air Force, I moved to Australia to study theology. Studying theology was the beginning of the end for me as a Christian. I very quickly discovered that the Bible was in fact not God's divine word, and instead it was a compilation of stories, letters, poems, rules, and books written by mostly unsavory men. It would take me a few more years to untangle myself from the church. But don't for a moment assume that leaving the church behind meant leaving Zionism. That would take much longer, and in fact, feel much harder to let go of. British History of Christian Zionism. Probably the easiest place to start when explaining where Christian Zionism began is with a man named John Nelson Darby. He was conveniently born in the year 1800 in England. He was a Bible teacher who came up with the concept of dispensationalism. This is where human history is divided up into different eras, and the Bible is interpreted literally. He focused on the Old Testament, which is the Jewish Bible. He especially loved prophecies. Darby believed that the final era of history would end with Jesus returning. In order for Jesus to return, the Jewish people needed to be in the Holy Land and the third temple would be built. Darby named this era the end times. All this would take place thanks to a final war called Armageddon, Har Megiddo, Mount Megiddo in northern Palestine. Peace was not the goal. In fact, peace delays the timeline for Jesus to return. The person who really popularized Darby's teaching was a man named C.I. Schofield. He was an American, former Confederate soldier, Yale-trained lawyer, and a theologian. Schofield was born in 1843. In 1909, he added study notes to the Bible based on Darby's fringe ideas and published the Schofield Study Bible through Oxford University Press. The study notes in the margins on each page meant that everyday Christians with a special interest in the Bible could now say that they had done their own research when mansplaining a biblical topic. The study notes introduced millions of readers to the concept of the rapture, where Christians will be taken up into the sky when Jesus returns. But more importantly, in our context, Schofield popularized the idea that God had made unconditional promises to the Jewish people, which required Christians to support the establishment of a Jewish state. The key verse they use is Genesis 12:3. I will bless them that bless thee, and curse him that curse thee. And in thee shall all families of the earth be blessed, i.e., nations that bless Israel will be blessed, and nations that curse Israel will be cursed. It's crazy how much this verse still impacts world leaders who don't understand that the Israel that is mentioned in the Bible is not the modern-day state of Israel. Oxford University Press has sold more Schofield Bibles than any other book. If you Google Christian Zionism, you will read about Darby and Schofield, but the person you'll need to dig for is William Hechler. William Hechler was an Anglican priest that was born in 1845 to a British mother and a German father. His father was a Judeophile, someone with Jews as their special interest. Hechler followed his father's passion, and in 1884 he wrote his own treatise, The Restoration of the Jews to Palestine. His lifelong dream was to become the Anglican bishop at Christchurch in the old city of Jerusalem, where a few decades later, my dad would have his bookshop. Unfortunately, Hechler's dream job never materialized. However, he did secure an appointment as the chaplain of the British Embassy in Vienna. During that time, Hechler collected maps of Palestine and had floor-to-ceiling shelves full of only Bibles, and even constructed a scale model of the Jewish temple. He was obsessed with biblical timelines where he claimed to predict prophecies being fulfilled. Apparently, he predicted that in 1897, a major event would occur that would lead to the restoration of the Jews. The story goes that in March 1896, Hechler was perusing the bookstalls in Vienna when he happened upon the book Der Judenstaat, authored by no other than Theodor Herzl. The book had been published only a few weeks earlier. If you're not familiar with who Theodor Herzl is, it's worth looking him up. Herzl was born in Hungary in 1860. He's considered the father of Zionism. He formed the Zionist organization, which is now called the World Zionist Organization. It's important to know that Herzl was a staunch atheist. He is credited for being the visionary of the State of Israel. His book, that Hechler apparently stumbled across at the bookstalls in Vienna, Der Judenstaat, was a 70-page pamphlet in which he elaborated his visions of a Jewish homeland, which interestingly enough was initially rejected by the Jewish community, and eventually a Christian agreed to publish it. Not long after Hechler read Herzl's pamphlet, the two men organized to meet. According to Hechler, the plan for the Jews to return to Palestine was biblical, while according to Herzl, the plan was political. Thing was, Herzl had no international legitimacy and needed Hechler's help. Hechler, as the chaplain of the British Embassy in Vienna, could give Herzl an audience with the Grand Duke of Germany. Guess where Herzl and Hechler traveled to meet with the Kaiser, the Grand Duke of Germany? Jerusalem. Because the Kaiser was there on a pilgrimage and to dedicate the new Lutheran church. Frederick I, the Grand Duke, was very impressed by Hechler's biblical end-time predictions. And coupled with Herzl's pragmatic solution to the Jewish problem by sending the Jews to live in Palestine, the Grand Duke became a lifelong advocate of Herzl and the Zionist cause. This is a total side note, but you might find it interesting. While in Jerusalem, the German Kaiser also laid the cornerstone for the German Victoria Augusta Hospital on the Mount of Olives. My personal connection to that hospital is that they have a whole floor dedicated to pilgrims who are struck with Jerusalem syndrome. These are the overseas visitors who come to the Holy Land and have a unique cluster of religiously themed mental phenomenon and acute psychotic episodes triggered by visiting the holy city of Jerusalem. It typically affects tourists or pilgrims who suddenly believe that they are biblical figures. For example, Jesus, the Virgin Mary, or King David, and are on an urgent divine mission. When I attempted to move back home to Jerusalem in 2001, after living in Australia for 6 years, I had my husband and two young children with me. Not long after arriving, I started seeing some warning signs that my Aussie husband might become one of those overseas visitors who succumbed to Jerusalem syndrome. I had seen enough cases while living there and knew about the German hospital that cared for these biblical characters. It terrified me to think that my husband might have had to be admitted, and I quickly booked flights back to Adelaide. Anyways, Hechler's role in helping Herzl gain an international following has mostly faded into oblivion. I'm assuming to erase the Christian connection. However, it's important we know that Hechler attended 5 Zionist congresses as Herzl's aide and friend, and was at Herzl's bedside just before he died. I'm highlighting Hechler's story because I believe it's important to understand that Herzl needed a Christian to help get his political idea wings. As humans, we're much more drawn in by storytelling than by someone throwing political ideas at us. The Christian story is very helpful for Zionists. because the Jewish Bible mostly focuses on the history, and the Christian Bible includes that, but then adds a story based on the future. This is exactly what the atheist Herzl needed to convince the masses of his plan. Attaching a religious narrative to his political agenda was genius. Part 3, Christian Zionism in North America and Australia. Christian Zionists are in a codependent relationship with Jews. They believe it's their job to save the Jews and have built much of their identity around this purpose. But how did that become such a widespread and accepted phenomenon? I can actually pinpoint the moment. It's an image that will be familiar to many of you. This is a famous photo of the Six-Day War. The heroic Israeli soldiers praying at the Western Wall, the remnant of the Temple Wall, proof that the end time prophecies were being fulfilled. God had performed another miracle, a modern day version of the parting of the Red Sea. How could such a tiny new nation win the battle against the surrounding Goliaths? It must have been divine intervention. Only 3 years after the Six-Day War, an opportunistic evangelical writer and TV host published a book that would take the world by storm. Hal Lindsey's The Late Great Planet Earth sold 35 million copies, and in the process transformed biblical narrative into policy that still impacts U.S. politics. Lindsey's book provided an intoxicating view of biblical prophecies and applied them to contemporary geopolitical events. Thanks to his book, millions of Christians looked at the Bible as well as news through Zionist goggles. And most importantly, Christian Zionists felt as if they were personally part of the action. It's hard to explain just how powerful this is, but maybe think about your friends who are obsessed with, you know, Lord of the Rings or Star Wars, and imagine them being invited to live in that realm and have an impact on what happens in the sequel. It's intoxicating. The term spiritual warfare is critical in understanding this realm. According to Google, spiritual warfare is a Christian theological concept referring to ongoing struggle between good and evil, specifically the battle against demonic entities that influence human affairs. It is waged primarily through prayer, faith, and reading scriptures. And this oversimplified mindset of good versus evil has been transferred to Israel and its enemies. So while the Christian Zionists can participate in spiritual warfare and win the battle over evil through prayer and cursing demons, the Israeli soldiers are in their earthly realm, acting this out by defeating evil with their machine guns and tanks. Only the Bible is used as a reference point, not international law or humanitarian values. And with those Zionist goggles firmly attached, you don't see families being slaughtered in Gaza. You only see good defeating evil, because anyone attacking Israel will be cursed. It's mind-numbing and impossible to understand with a rational mind. I think it's important to add that the whole focus of Hal Lindsey's book was that the countdown to Jesus returning had started. Russia, oil crises, Cold War tensions, this was all proof that Jesus would be back any day now, which had a huge impact on something that I don't feel is talked about enough in this context: climate change. Why care about the environment if Jesus is probably returning before Christmas? Our focus needs to be on financing the battle between good and evil. There's absolutely no need to think long term when it comes to the planet. It's going to be destroyed anyways. There's a lot of money to be made by scaring people with eternal damnation. Tim LaHaye followed in Hal Lindsey's footsteps and published a book series called Left Behind. 65 million copies were sold, and pushed ideas like the Antichrist leading the United Nations. And as a result, Americans took on a new interest in politics because they believed that they themselves could speed up Jesus returning. There's so much I could say, but I'll end this segment about the U.S. highlighting something really important. As much as Christian Zionists claim to love the Jews and Jesus was Jewish, etc., etc., if you actually read the fine print of the end times theology, it doesn't look very good for the Jewish people. Because unless they accept Jesus as their Messiah, like the Christians have, too will be killed. Apparently 2/3 of us. This minor detail often gets skimmed over. Christian and Jewish Zionists are currently too busy using each other and focusing on their hatred of Muslims and Arabs, so much so that Christian Zionists have completely overlooked the fact that they actually have more in common with Muslims than with Jews. Because at least Muslims respect Jesus and see him as a prophet, while to Jews, he was a lunatic with a Messiah complex and someone that they openly mock. Another fun fact is that most Christian Zionists have created a version of Israel in their head that doesn't exist. They imagine Israel looking a bit like a giant kibbutz, but where God dwells in amongst the community, Israelis are seen as partially divine, that is, until Christians meet their first Israeli. I used to love shocking American Christians with telling them that when I served in the army, I could have 3 free abortions if I needed. I would literally see their brains imploding at this very secular version of Israel contaminating their illusion. Okay. Now it's Australia's turn to be under the magnifying glass. I'm going to talk about Bob Hawke. Surprise? Oh. Okay, who here knows much about Bob Hawke? Okay. Do you know about his Christian Zionist upbringing?
3: No.
1: Neither did I. Okay, so Bob Hawke is most famous for serving as Australia's Prime Minister from 1983 to 1991, making him the longest-serving Labor Prime Minister in Australian history. He is widely celebrated for his larrikin charm, sweeping economic reforms and landmark social policies, and his impressive ability to spell a beer. What doesn't get as much of a mention is that Hawke grew up in a religious home with a father who was a Congregationalist minister who also happened to be a Christian Zionist. Bob was very active in the church as a teenager until he participated in the World Christian Youth Congress in India when he was 23 years old. He then stepped away from the church, but similarly to me, stepping away from the church doesn't necessarily mean that you step away from Zionism. Even before becoming the Prime Minister, Hawke had a very close friendship with key Zionists. The most notable one was Golda Meir, the Prime Minister of Israel, who he met in 1971 while visiting Israel when he was president of the Australian Council of Trade Unions. It was Meir who famously urged him to advocate for Soviet Jews, an issue that became a lifelong crusade for Hawke. He played a crucial behind-the-scenes diplomatic role in this mass exodus. Hawke's tireless international lobbying alongside Izzy Liebler was pivotal in forcing the Soviet Union to open its borders, enabling hundreds of thousands of Jews to eventually settle in Israel. The same Russian immigrants that were my neighbors in the absorption center in 1985. It's helpful to know that during these years, Bob Hawke had a very close friendship, aka bromance, with Izzy Liebler. It wasn't just a political alliance. So who was Izzy Liebler? Liebler served as president of the Executive Council of Australian Jewry, as well as the chairman of the governing board of the World Jewish Congress. And interestingly enough, Izzy Liebler had a younger brother called Mark, who is still alive and well. Mark Liebler also formed a close decades-long connection with Bob Hawke. Their relationship built in the 1980s bridged trade unionism with the Australian Jewish lobby, fundamentally shaping Australian politics and international relations regarding the Middle East. Where have we heard the name Mark Liebler before? Do you remember how in 2010, Rudd's government expelled an Israeli diplomat after the Australian Federal Police discovered forged Australian passports that were used by Mossad agents for an assassination in Dubai? Well, the then Prime Minister, Kevin Rudd, alleged that Mark Liebler and the pro-Israel lobby were infuriated by his tough stance on the passport issue and conspired with Julia Gillard to plot his prime ministerial downfall. 21 days after Mark Liebler met with Kevin Rudd, Julia Gillard became prime minister. I'll let you connect those dots yourself. Another legacy that Hawke left behind is how he directly impacted a UN resolution. You might not be aware that back in 1975, 51 years ago, the UN adopted the resolution that Zionism is a form of racism and racial discrimination. Amazing. But then, in 1986, under Prime Minister Bob Hawke, Australia became the first country in the world to unanimously pass a parliamentary motion condemning the 3379 resolution. Hawke's government then spearheaded a diplomatic campaign that led to the UN rescinding the resolution in 1991. Crazy. Imagine how many lives could have been saved if Zionism had been restrained for the past 50 years. Hawke's Zionistic views eased off in his later years, but it's important that we don't let that distract us from the damage he caused over a few decades, and that still plays out today. And you should probably know that in Israel, there is a forest that was planted by the Jewish National Fund to cover destroyed Palestinian villages to hide evidence of their existence that is named in honor of Bob Hawke. That's a lot to take in. Are you guys still with me?
3: Yes.
1: Okay, we are now at point number four. How does Netanyahu keep Christians in bed with him? Christians donate an estimated $350 to $450 million to Israel every year, primarily driven by evangelical Christian Zionists. So it's super important to keep the Christians happy. But how do you do that while committing a genocide? It's easy. All you need to do is cloak your slaughter with biblical symbolism and language and the occasional Bible reference taken out of context, and Christians will dig their heads deeper into the sand while the Mediterranean Sea fills with blood. I'm going to give you three examples. The first is through social media. The organization that donates the most money is the International Fellowship of Christians and Jews, IFCJ. Yael Eckstein, who is the daughter of the founder, has perfected her Instagram account to keep her Christian audience happy. Yael is a religious Jew, but doesn't shy away from sharing lots of posts where she's seen with TV evangelists praying for her or meeting with Christian leaders. She makes Zionism look wholesome and loving by sharing heartfelt posts about her life in the Holy Land. And most importantly, Yael shares stories. And as I mentioned earlier, stories are much more powerful than political ideas. So she skillfully weaves her apartheid ideologies into her Instagram quilt. That looks oh so wholesome and innocent, and the Christians lap it up and keep sending their money, reminding themselves that God will bless whoever blesses Israel. The second example that I'm pulling from a giant pile of Hasbara, Israeli propaganda, is a conference that Israel hosted late last year for over 1,000 pastors and Christian influencers from the US. A childhood friend was one of these chosen pastors. They spent a week in the Holy Land being anointed with holy propaganda to help prepare them fight for an ideological war. Their week in the Holy Land included activities like praying at the Western Wall and being taken on tour of Yad Vashem, the Holocaust Museum, without a single mention of the current Holocaust they are actively supporting. They were also taken to the Nova Festival site by the Gaza border, which has become a bit of a circus. It includes having virtual reality goggles put on. And for the next few moments, you get to experience what it was like being shot at on October 7th. Again, absolutely no mention of the genocide that at that point had been happening for over 2 years. Netanyahu himself met with these pastors and told them that they are now ambassadors for Israel, and it's their mission to return to their churches to remind their congregation to combat anti-Semitism and to keep praying for Israel. The pulpit must speak louder than the global propaganda. Now, this was only the practice run, because in 2026, the goal is to reach 1 million pastors. Now, the third example, it's a bit longer, but I want to show you the hidden symbolism that takes place, that sends a signal to Christian Zionists that Israel is participating in a holy war and fulfilling biblical prophecy to justify murdering innocent lives. The most obvious example only happened earlier this year. Leading up to the U.S. attacking Iran, I noticed that there was an excessive amount of religious language being used on social media. I started taking screenshots as proof that I wasn't imagining it. It didn't take me long to realize that it was very likely that the attack would deliberately coincide with the Jewish festival Purim. Purim celebrates the story of Queen Esther and how, thanks to her bravery, the Jewish people were saved while living in exile in Persia, instead of being genocided by the evil royal official Haman. This year, Purim started on Monday, March 2nd. So in the weeks leading up, I was bracing myself for the missiles to begin then. Much to my surprise, the first missile was launched on Saturday, February 28th at 10 a.m. Tehran time, 2 days before Purim. I think we're all aware that only 20 minutes later, a school was targeted. And horrifically, 170 civilians were killed, mostly children aged 6 to 12. As I was trying to absorb the news of the war crime that had just taken place, I started Googling, because I vaguely remembered something about the Bible passage that is read out the Sabbath before Purim. Sure enough, at exactly the same time as the first missile was launched by Israel's bitch, aka the U.S. Army, the rabbis in the Holy Land were reading out the passage from the Bible about Amalek. This passage commands the Jewish people to remember what the nation of Amalek did to them upon leaving Egypt and to eventually obliterate their memory. This portion of the Bible is read immediately before Purim because Haman, the villain in the story, was a direct descendant of Amalek. Now, where have we heard the name Amalek before? On October 28, 2023, 21 days after October 7th, Netanyahu spoke to the Zionist nation. This will be a victory of good over evil, of light over darkness, of life over death. In this war, we will stand steadfast, more united than ever, certain in the justice of our cause. This is the mission of our lives. This is also the mission of my life. He then directly quoted Deuteronomy 25:17. Remember what Amalekites did to you. We remember and we fight. Amalek is also mentioned in 1 Samuel 15:3. Now go and smite Amalek and utterly destroy all that they have and spare them not, but slay both man and woman, infant and suckling, ox and sheep, camel and ass. By synchronizing the timing of the attack on Iran to coincide with the story of Amalek, Netanyahu was very cleverly signaling to his evangelical Christian supporters that this is a holy war and he is fulfilling biblical prophecy. This is exactly what the Christian Zionists get off on. That's the end of that segment, and just one more to go. So part five. A heartbreaking story, and then let's imagine together what a Zionist-free Palestine can look and feel like. For the past few months, we have come together every couple of Sundays to expose the truth about Zionism. And I really want to encourage you to look at the Anti-Zionism Australia YouTube page and watch the previous seminars. You will learn a lot about the history of Zionism. But it would be remiss of me to finish our series without painting a picture for a future that is free of Zionism. But before I do that, I want to share a short story from Gaza with you. Because as I said before, stories are more powerful than political statements. There are, of course, thousands and thousands of stories that I could have picked from. But I'm choosing this one because the woman I want to talk about is a friend of friends of mine. And in some ways, her story is symbolic of the Palestinian people. Except, I'm going to add something to the ending that will hopefully paint a positive picture for the future in the midst of the despair. Ilan Farah was an 84-year-old firecracker of a woman. She was born in Gaza in 1939, 9 years before the Nakba, which makes her older than the state of Israel. Her father was the beloved Palestinian poet Hanna Dada Farah, and her family's roots grew deeply into Gaza for many centuries. Ilham was the first music teacher in Gaza and taught hundreds of students how to play instruments and to love music. Farah means joy, and Ilham Farah was known for her red hair, big hat, and her giant smile that matched her giant spirit. My friends describe her as their second mother, who gave them a sense of home and safety when they lived in Gaza as missionary kids in the 80s. Everyone loved Ilan, and nobody could tell her what to do. In November 2023, Ilan was sheltering with hundreds of Palestinians in the Holy Family Church in Gaza City. Christians, Muslims, it didn't matter. The church took them in to keep them safe. I've heard different reasons. Some say that Ilan wanted to go home to collect winter clothes for those sheltering. Others say she was going home to collect food. Even back then, in November 2023, the people in Gaza were already hungry. We will never know exactly why. But on Sunday, November 12th, 2023, Ilan organized for a driver to collect her from her church after sneaking out without telling anyone. Once they got closer to her home, the driver said he couldn't take her any further because it was too dangerous. Ilan, being Ilan, decided to walk the rest of the way. Around the corner from her home, an Israeli sniper aimed at his target and shot 84-year-old Ilan below her knee, and she collapsed on the hard ground. Ilan had her mobile phone with her and called her relatives, who were back at the church, unaware of her daring escape. They immediately contacted the Red Cross. And just like what happened with little Hind Rajab, who was trapped in a car for hours with her dead relatives, the Red Cross was not given clearance by the Israeli army to dispatch an ambulance. So her relatives called neighbors to help. And despite seeing her bleeding on the street below and hearing her screams for help, there was nothing that they could do, because of the snipers aiming their machine guns at anyone who would attempt to help. Ilan was bleeding to death, but was strong enough to call her family who lived in Canada to say goodbye, as well as her priest back at the church, asking him to do the prayer for death. Ilan remained on the ground all through the night, still breathing, but with a pool of blood slowly expanding around her. The next morning, the Israeli army, knowing full well that Ilan was still alive, came down her street in a giant tank and crushed Ilan to death. I'm no longer religious, but when we talk about death, religious imagery can help soothe the pain. So I want to end my talk with painting a picture of the New Jerusalem that Ilan would have prayed for as a descendant of the ancient first Christians in Palestine, and that she deserved to experience in her lifetime. This New Jerusalem will have Palestine as its cornerstone. The mountains and the hills will break out in song as the Palestinian diaspora returns to their homeland. Each stone in the city wall will be engraved with the names of those martyred. Equality, justice, and collective liberation will be the city gates. It will be a single democratic state where all people live as equal citizens, free from military occupation, apartheid, and systematic displacement. Deeply rooted olive trees will stand tall as a reminder of the steadfast resilience of the Palestinian people, a defiant, active hope rooted in human survival, active solidarity, resistance to oppression. Sumud is the Arabic word that defines the Palestinian spirit, and it will echo throughout the world, calling out to indigenous people and to those of us who will listen. Inshallah, may justice come quickly, and may we all live to see free Palestine. I mean, one of the banners I recently had said, "Why should the Palestinians pay the price for racism in Europe?" And I think that is a hard one to argue with. You know, why didn't Europe have to fix racism? Like, why did the Palestinians have to be done with that problem? I think that might break through for some people. The other thing, what I found, and it really highlighted when I was preparing for this, was I've always had 1948 as my starting point. That's always what I go back to. And it's so interesting, sort of almost like feeling my brain, and it was already happening with these seminars, you know, sort of moving the starting point back to the 1800s and looking at it from, you know, at Israel from that perspective. And just going, wow, this happened way before the Holocaust. This plan was well and truly already on its way before the Holocaust. And you keep hearing, you know, as Zionists say, oh, the Holocaust is why we needed to do this. I said, well, then why did it start back in 1800s? You know, it's...

0: could have gone from being a Zionist to being an anti-Zionist. But it was too big of a step. I had to come through other causes first. So for me, it was volunteering with people who are seeking asylum and sort of starting to see the world through their eyes and their sort of, you know, power imbalances. And so that was like my starting point. From there, it went to First Nations, seeing, you know, the injustice with First Nation people and Indigenous stuff. And then it was even with the queer community and sort of starting to see things from their perspective. And by the time 2014 came around, I think I'd had enough sort of that sort of really looking at the world in terms of power dynamics. And I'd been married to a guy who was reading Noam Chomsky, and he was trying to get me to, like, have these conversations. I was like, dude, we need to talk about our marriage, not, like, Middle East. What was my argument? Because I only remember saying to him, hey, you're reading a book. This is all theory for you, but you will never understand what it's like to step on a bus and have to start scan the bus in case there's a suicide bomber on that bus and you're going to get killed. So, you know, it's all great for you to read these Chomsky books, but it's not embodied, right? So that, I remember saying that to him, but I don't remember beyond that, and I'm sure he'll remember. So I do want to ask him about that. So the soil was prepared, right? I had started looking at the world in terms of power dynamics and all that, social justice, all these things. And then 2014, Gaza was being attacked by Israel, and thanks to Google, I was able to sit down, and I just Googled Gaza images. I don't know why I did it. I don't know what, you know. And I got into, it must have been Al Jazeera. Saw the images, and I think one of the first images that came up was, you know, that classic Gaza rubble, you know, the road with the rubble, the broken apartments, and there was a torso of a toddler. That's it. Just a torso. And it was that moment where just everything became so clear to me. It was like, you know, here's a dead child because, you know, and I didn't understand all. I've had to, like, it's 12 years ago, so I've basically gone through, like, schooling to become an anti-Zionist, but I didn't have the language back then. I didn't really understand it, but I felt it. I felt that it was wrong, and then I had to sort of build on that feeling of it being wrong. I was out almost, like, the next day with a banner. Like, it was that quick that I was like, right, you know, and it's been, I've sort of hit the ground running and, you know, haven't stopped since, but you know, I'm still learning stuff. I'm still sort of having to, like, strip my brain of Zionism. It's that sort of deeply ingrained. I think what I've learned the hard way is that when we talk about humans, it's messy. It's never going to be one or the other. It's never going to be that sort of black and white, light and, you know, day and night. Anyway, like, it's just messy. And humans are annoying, and there's personalities, and, you know, people are not going to agree on everything. And I would say that just like with everything else in life, there's going to be variants of anti-Zionism. I think at the moment, it's very helpful. It sounds terrible, but like to focus on the genocide, you know, for example, in Gaza, and to just be like, you know what, we can discuss all the topics, but the house is burning now. Let's get the people out of the burning house, and once we have done that, we can discuss the borders of the garden. We can talk about what's in the, who put what in the, you know, basement, and who owns the whatever, you know. But for now, it's just such a humanitarian urgency to, like, stop the killing. I do want to highlight, and we'll end on this, is privilege. We all have privilege. I actually look at my Palestinian friends, I think, well, it's a privilege to actually grow up understanding this stuff. I know you have to learn the hard way, but it's a privilege, because having to unlearn and learn it as an adult is really hard. So, you know, the idea that you grow up with these things is a gift in many ways. But we all have privilege. We all need to use it. And don't think about what other people are doing. Do what you can within your capacity. But we all, you know, we all need to think creatively about how to use a privilege and to get organized and to work, collaborate together. Anyways, I'll end on that. Thank you.
1: 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She spoke in Melbourne, Australia in late June 2026. Veronica Sherman was born in Sweden and raised in Israel. She served in the Israeli Air Force. 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

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Joe Ritchie is our general manager and editor. I'm David Barsamian. 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
1: 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This is my program, Ideas That Have Influenced Human History, as expressed in poetry, speeches, documents and myths. I've entitled this program, Finding Meaning in Life Amongst Its Mundanities. This program has got nothing to do with Douglas Adams' Hitchhiker's Guide to the Galaxy, in which the supercomputer Deep Thought was programmed to operate for millions of years to return an answer to the question of what is the meaning of life. And after that time of calculating and processing, Deep Thought came up with the answer 42. Of course, the meaninglessness of that answer simply reflects the meaninglessness of the question that was put to Deep Thought. For any question to be answered, there needs to be sufficient specificity in the question that permits an answer to be given. Hopefully in this program I can raise some of those issues. At its most basic, there are essentially two alternatives to the question of the meaning of life. Firstly, that there is some intrinsic meaning in life, and secondly, that there is none, and life only has the meaning in which an individual finds or invests in it. The first alternative is one commonly taken in various religious traditions and is not addressed in this program. This program is devoted to the second of these alternatives. For pessimists such as German philosopher Arthur Schopenhauer, 1788 to 1860, life is dominated by suffering and the suffering outweighs the satisfaction. Contrast this with the Jewish Austrian psychologist Viktor Frankl, 1905 to 1997, who spent time in the Nazi extermination camps. He argued the need to find meaning in all aspects of life, including suffering and its seeming pointlessness. He argued that the drive for secular and religious power was a sublimation of this motivation. The issue of pessimism was recently the subject of British philosopher David Cooper, 1942, in his book Pessimism, Quietism and Nature as a Refuge, where he noted that the pessimism of Schopenhauer and others is based on two premises. First, that the present state of the human condition is deplorable, and secondly, that there's no likelihood of it improving. This form of pessimism is widespread across and within societies, such as to cause the German existentialist atheist philosopher Martin Heidegger, 1889 to 1976, to quip that only God can save us. The most commonly held view of the search for meaning in life is to find peace and contentment in some form and to escape suffering. This motivation commonly underpins forms of monasticism and other religious traditions. Not everyone pessimistic view about human nature and the meaning of life. The positive view was famously embodied in the Desiderata, Words for Life, by the American-German academic Max Ehlmann, 1872 to 1945, which read, "Go placidly amid the noise and the haste and remember what peace there may be in silence. As far as possible, without surrender, be on good terms with all persons. Speak your truth quietly and clearly and listen to others, even to the dull and ignorant. They too have their story. Avoid loud and aggressive persons. They are a vexation to the spirit. If you compare yourself with others, you may become vain and bitter, for always there will be greater and lesser persons than yourself. Enjoy your achievements as well as your plans. Keep interested in your own career, however humble. It is a real possession in the changing fortunes of time. Exercise caution in your business affairs, for the world is full of trickery. But let this not blind you to what virtue there is. Many persons strive for high ideals, and everyone's life is full of heroism. Be yourself, especially do not feign affection. Neither be cynical about love, for in the face of all aridity and disenchantment, it is as perennial as the grass. Take kindly the counsel of years, gracefully surrendering the things of youth. Nurture strength of spirit to shield you in sudden misfortune. Do not stress yourself with dark imaginings. Many fears are born of fatigue and loneliness. beyond a wholesome discipline, be gentle with yourself. You are a child of the universe, no less than the trees and the stars. You have a right to be here. And whether or not it is clear to you, no doubt the universe is unfolding as it should. Therefore, be at peace with God, whatever you conceive him to be, and whatever your labours and aspirations. In the noisy confusion of life, keep peace with your soul. With all its shams, drudgery and broken dreams, it is still a beautiful world. Be cheerful. Strive to be happy. The call for resilience in the face of life's strife found expression in the Serenity Prayer of the Protestant theologian Reinhold Niebuhr, 1892-1971, which has been adopted by Alcoholics Anonymous around the world. It reads, O God, give us the courage to change what must be changed, the serenity to accept what we cannot change, and the wisdom to know the difference. There are other approaches taken by some, including, firstly, a more focused form of desiderata to find meaning within family, vocation, and the resulting mundanities of life. Secondly, to find a sense of belonging in some community or social tribe. Thirdly, to find meaning in the pursuit of some external pursuit or goal. The search for meaning involves choices, and a refusal to choose is itself a choice in favour of the status quo and whatever fate that may deliver. The issue of making choices was the subject of The Road Not Taken by American poet Robert Frost, 1874-1963, which was first published in August of 1915. Frost spent the years 1912-1915 in England, where amongst his acquaintances was the writer Edward Thomas. Frost wrote this poem as a joke directed at his friend Edward Thomas, who was often indecisive about which route to take when the two went out walking. At the outbreak of World War I, Frost chose to return to America to pursue his academic career. Thomas enlisted in the army and was killed in the French front. The speaker in the poem is Thomas, who Frost maintains was, and I quote, a person who, whichever road he went, would be sorry he didn't go the other, close quote. The poem reads, Two roads diverged in a yellow wood, and sorry I could not travel both. And be one traveller, long I stood, and looked down one as far as I could, to where it bent into the undergrowth. Then took the other, as just as fair, and having perhaps the better claim, because it was grassy, and wanted wear. Though, as for that, the passing there had warned them really about the same. And both that morning equally lay in leaves no step had trodden back. Oh, I kept the first for another day, yet knowing how ways lead to ways, I doubted if I should ever come back. I shall be telling this with a sigh, somewhere ages and ages hence, two roads diverged in a wood, and I took the one less travelled by, and that has made all the difference. It's possible that the two paths that Frost is referring to is the path he took to return to America to his academic career, and the path that his friend Thomas took to enlist in the army and go to war, which was the path most commonly trodden by young men at that time. In the desiderata, the listener was urged to take kindly the counsel of years and to gracefully surrender the things of youth. This was the topic of the British suffragette Alice Meynell, 1847-1922, who wrote A Letter from a Girl to Her Own Old Age. The poem puts Alice back in the shoes of her younger self, who offers advice to the older Alice, but with the benefit of the hindsight of the older Alice. In the end, it's advice that the older Alice rejects. It reads, Listen, and when thy hand this paper presses, O time-worn woman, think of her who blesses that what thy thin fingers touch with her caresses. O mother, for weight of years that break thee, O daughter, for slow time must yet awake thee, and from the changes of my heart must make thee. O fainting traveller, morn is grey in heaven, dost thou remember how the clouds were driven, and they were calm about the fall of even. Pause near the ending of thy long migration, for this one sudden hour of desolation appeals to one hour of thy meditation. Suffer, O silent one, that I remind thee of the great hills that storm the sky behind thee, of the wild winds of power that have resigned thee. Know that the mournful plain where thou must wander is but a grey and silent world, but ponder the misty mounts of the morning yonder. What part of this wild heart of mine, I know not, will follow with thee where the great winds blow not, and where the young flowers of the mountain grow not. Yet let my letter, with thy lost thoughts in it, tell what the way was, and when thou didst begin it, and win with thee the goal when thou shalt win it. I have not written this letter of divining to make a glory of their silent pining, a triumph thy mute and strange declining. Only one youth, and the bright life was shrouded. Only one morning, and the day was clouded. And one old age with all regrets is crowded. Oh, hush, thy tears my words steeping. Oh, hush, so full the font of weeping. Poor eyes, so quickly moved, so near to sleeping. Pardon the girl, such strange desires beset her. Poor woman, lay aside the mournful letter that breaks thy heart. The one who wrote it, forget her. The one who now thy faded features guesses, with filial fingers thy grey hair caresses, with mournful tears thy mournful twilight blesses. One of the choices open to people is to pursue the path of comfort and self-interest, even to the point of narcissism and harm to others. Of these people, little needs to be said. They have received their 30 pieces of silver in accordance with their Faustian contract. The British satirist Rob Sears has compiled a small book of poetry by Donald Trump. One of those poems is entitled Win So Much, and it reads, "We're going to win so much. We're going to win a lot. We're going to win a lot. We're going to win so much. You're all going to get sick and tired of winning. You're going to say, oh no, not again. I'm only kidding. You never get tired of winning, right? Never." In the spirit of Maynell's letter to herself from her younger self, I have penned my own humble contribution entitled The Lament of an Aging Male, which reads, "In As You Like It, Shakespeare, during the prime of his life, once described his observations of the seven ages of the human life. It begins with the dependent and helpless baby, and it ends with the also dependent and helpless geriatric. He paints a pathetic picture of the geriatric years involving physical and mental decay, followed by the inevitability of death. This is said to be the fate that awaits all humans who live so long, and whilst this truth is obvious to any objective observer, it is not one that occupies the attention of people in their prime." The full pathos of Shakespeare's observations only became apparent to me when I entered this seventh and final stage of life. Its truth came upon me one day like a tsunami that swept aside the previous complacency of my youth and middle years. It set in train an urgent quest for meaning in what remains of my life, immersed in a tide of jarring realism and sustained depression. In my earlier years, my priority were the children, home and career. Now the children have left home and have children and careers of their own, in which there is little need or role for me. My long-suffering wife now bears the burden of my greater daily presence in the home. She compares my presence to that of a lazy teenager who is an impediment to the efficient functioning of the house, and this is despite my long and capable service as a gardener, garbage man and trolley pusher in the supermarket. In the myopia of my youth, my energies outside the home were directed to the pursuit of climbing the greasy pole of career. But careers come to an end, and with age the greasy pole becomes something you slide down rather than climb up. After a while, I was unwanted in the workplace and was seen as an impediment to the bravado and confidence of youth, who in turn, and not without some justification, protested the arrogance of age and office. Still, for five decades now, I've daily toiled in the same duties, which have become repetitive and tedious. At this point, karma makes its unwelcome entry into my life. Courtesy of my own financial apathy over the years, I've now no choice other than to continue working for as long as I can until I can work no more. In my younger years, I did not anticipate that I would live so long, and hence the need to save in the present for a future that may or may not happen. In these earlier years, I shared the problem of most males of that age, in that my penis exercised an excessive control over my cerebellum, and of course hindsight is always a wonderful teacher. In the absence of any remaining greater purpose in life, distraction becomes the default goal. Distraction comes in different forms, including without being limited to spectating and playing sports. I, along with other men of my vintage, play regular golf, and we pretend that there is meaning to be found in a close analysis of the unfairness and fickleness of the golfing gods carried out in the 19th hole with a beer or wine in hand. It is easy to slip into the confidence that alcohol brings with its amazing insights and wisdoms that are not otherwise open to us. I struggle with the distraction to visit the club with one or more of my small number of male friends who are experiencing the same thoughts as myself. This is important to me because it is boring to talk only to people who have no experience of existential anxiety and for whom the whole issue is just the melodramatic moanings of an ungrateful, privileged, aging, white, educated and overweight male. We drink, we play poker machines and talk politics whilst bemoaning our deteriorating circumstances in life, but also congratulating each other on having found solutions to the world's problems. My wife's take on this comes from her long and deep study of the philosophy of Confucius, who apparently once said, and I quote, "A man who hangs out with grumpy old men becomes a grumpy old man," close quote. In my earlier life, possessions and social standing were important goals, but as I age, the need for them has all but gone, and with it has gone any need for an image of social success. In the end, it is pointless to possess things that my health, physical state, and interests prevent me from enjoying or caring for, lest they just become clutter and I but a hoarder. As time passes, memories fade of even the important events in my life. Even more frustrating is the search each morning for my keys, phone and wallet. Constant and annoying computer changes outstrip my capacity and interest in keeping abreast of them, so now I use the password for everything, lest I forget. I sometimes stare at old textbooks in my library that were probably written by authors in their intellectual prime and no doubt with great enthusiasm and fanfare, but who are now just a name. I ponder on the time and effort that must have gone into these books, which are now all but irrelevant to the world, which will soon be the fate of my own writings. My university degrees are good only to adorn my headstone in the cemetery and the title of long unread books in the dusty archives of some library somewhere. Each day, the local and international news presents the spectacle of selfish and greedy men continually at war with themselves and the planet. I see toxic masculinity and all manner of social, economic and religious tribalism playing out at all levels in commercial, political and military machinations, inflicting hurt on innocent people and creatures. I see military strongmen engaging in arms races for new or further wars, while the planet is undergoing climatic upheaval and many innocent people are dying. I see businessmen justifying their selfish and destructive behaviour in terms of their belief in the divinity of the inspired holy market in which they repose blind faith. This faith persists for so long as the market forces are consistent with their financial self-interest, in default of which there is a self-evident need to regulate the market in order to meet the socialisation of any of their economic losses. I see a gullible population that are beguiled by all manner of obvious misinformation and propaganda in different parts of the media, in a world where fact and truth is now regarded only as a tool, as part of a revival of a long discredited practice of rhetoric. Rhetoric is the strategy of arguing for the purpose of convincing someone to your point of view, irrespective of its truth content. For these people, the only truth is a convenient truth, and they live in the world where there are alternate facts that can exist. It is now impossible for me not to confront my own mortality. Friends and family move away or die. Even my long-term and faithful pets have or will soon die. Funerals are now the occasion of catching up with those who remain. My previous well-tended garden will eventually revert to a suburban jungle or fall under the bulldozer of the developer. My memory of my first decade is just a blur, and the next decade and a half are an unpleasant memory of hormonal and social tensions, confusions, and neuroticism. They still inspire nightmares that haunt me more than five decades later, and no doubt have carried over into my role as a husband and parent. The next four decades were devoted to the children, house and career, towards the end of which I was just starting to feel comfortable with my small role in this short life on this little planet. Then one day I woke, showered and shaved for work. I saw in the bathroom mirror an aging and decaying man whose life had come and largely gone. I reflected on the delusional aspirations of my younger years to win the Nobel or Pulitzer Prize and to imbibe the intoxicating atmosphere of Cambridge or Oxford. I recall my delusions about opening the batting and the bowling for Australia at Lord's Cricket Ground and the applause as I strolled up the 18th fairway at St Andrews. But still it was just a deluded old man staring back at me. The hard, cold reality is my life has come and mostly gone in a flicker of cosmic times, and I've contributed nothing of lasting value to the species. Throughout history, all aged and dead humans were once young, full of energy, with aspirations of different kinds, but they all died. This is the same fate that awaits the present stock of humanity that is still in its prime. Human life is like the proverbial rose that blooms in the spring and dies in the autumn, except that unlike the rose, it never blooms again. I am as the wilting rose, waiting for the first and fatal frost of autumn. Life is not a mere rehearsal. Once the years are gone, there is no second go at life. Thinking on the past usually ends with a feeling of guilt for all the poor decisions and behaviour that stretch out like a train wreck of my life. It causes me to cringe when thinking of the way which I behave, not the least in my roles of father and husband to all concerned. It sometimes results in daydreaming about the decisions I would have made if I only knew back then what I know now. Then I ask myself, if given this impossible chance, what would I do? I tell myself that I would indulge myself in the daily explorations of the beauties of mathematics and physics. I would learn to play the intricacies of music and would write prose and poetry, even if it did nothing more than entertain and express myself. I would study archaeology, theology, and the history of mankind. I would seek to understand how women thought and what they wanted, and I would not devote time to the pointless pursuit of possessions and career. I would spend time with my children. I might choose to live like Diogenes, minus some of his more offensive extremes, and to discourse like Socrates. But this dreaming would entail the possibility of wishing away the birth of my children. And anyway, Einstein assures us that it's not possible. The result is that the whole daydreaming process is useless and delusional. In the seventh age of my life, I not only have to deal with health issues, but also with the chronic physical and mental fatigue, degrees of immobility, incontinence, rotten and broken teeth, fading memories, and an enveloping intellectual fog. As Shakespeare anticipated, unless I die sooner, I will eventually suffer the indignity of needing assistance to toilet, shower, eat, and get into and out of bed. My thoughts then turn to eventually moving into a nursing home. This raises the less than exciting prospect of dementia, lying in bed most of the day, broken only by periods sitting in a chair and watching the television or staring at the roof and drooling. There is little dignity in just being a burden to others. There is, however, a positive aspect of pending and inevitable mortality. It puts an outer limit on both the longevity and severity of anxiety and boredom that must be endured in life. I find that during periods of self-pity, it is somewhat helpful to observe to myself, well, there's not long left now anyway. I sometimes think on whether my parents and other dead friends had these same thoughts at similar times in their life, whether they aged seeking to resist their progressive physical and mental decay, whether they died seeking to resist the closing darkness, raging against the dying light, in the words of Dylan Thomas, or whether they died in a state of resignation. If thinking about the past is futile and with no significant future to plan for, what then is there left to think about other than just the immediate present? Some people convince themselves that life is worth living in the present just for its own sake. The contention goes that it's sufficient just to sit under a metaphorical tree, feel the sun and the breeze, and contemplate the life of the bird on the branch above, free from any anxieties arising from the mundanity of everyday life. But the blindingly obvious fact is this is only a choice for the few who are able to rely on others to provide for their daily needs, without themselves having to labour to that end. It is a choice that can only be made if war or destruction does not impose itself and for as long as a person's health permits. I sometimes recall the advice my long-dead mother once gave me. She said, quote, "Do not expect much of life and it will not disappoint you," close quote. But this advice seems to me to be only a different embodiment of the contention that survival is its own sufficient motivation and reward. Then I ask, how does sitting under the tree, feeling the sun, breathing, eating, drinking, defecating, but in a state of non-anxiety, differ from many other creatures that do the same? I have a faithful and friendly Desex cat, spends most of his days doing just these things. The worms in my compost and garden live a life with no purpose other than to survive and procreate. But even if a person has the option and makes the above choice, then they feel calm for a few years. Then they start the process of aging and decay and finally death. What is the net gain from this life and for whom is it a gain? What is more, I do not understand how so many people, including those in their seventh stage of life, do not feel the same lament as me. How is it that they seemingly just accept whatever life dishes up for them, day in, day out, without question or qualm? How is this different to the worm in my compost? These people appear to feel or choose to ignore their own cosmic insignificance. To them it seems of no moment that their life is but a flicker in the time and space of the universe. If survival for its own sake is a sufficient purpose in life, then does there come a point when the physical and mental suffering of life overrides that otherwise sufficient purpose? People imbued with this motivation appear to see no contradiction in inflicting suffering or death on others, at least where it is seen to be necessary for the protection and survival of themselves and their genetic offspring. Might this not be just a manifestation of primitive Darwinism, the same motivation that Tennyson told us is red in tooth and claw? To me, there is soulless gazing at the stars at night, wondering and imagining what might be out there. I further indulge this curiosity through astronomy and science fiction, but ultimately my hope of ever knowing these things or of going into space is destined to futility. Occasionally I am encouraged by the projected plans for interplanetary exploration, but then sooner or later those that worship the holy market rise up and argue that there is no point in these plans unless it is justified by the prospect of immediate monetary profit and usually to themselves. Given the chance, I would willingly volunteer to be a human lab rat on a one-way mission to Mars. We live on a small planet that is circling one ordinary star, that is among billions of such stars in this one ordinary galaxy, that is among countless billions of such galaxies. When we look at the sky during the day, we see what appears to be a blue semicircular dome with fluffy clouds floating under it. Most people have no sense that this is just a visual illusion arising from the diffraction of visual light due to the presence of oxygen in our atmosphere. They don't realise that they would see something entirely different if human vision operated in a different part of the electromagnetic spectrum. People have no sense of their movement through space and what exists above the blue dome, nor are they concerned about it. They have no sense of their own cosmic insignificance. Some people find purpose in writing the book they've always wanted to write. Other than professional and academic writings, I've indulged myself in writing three books in conjunction with a close acquaintance, Albert the Alien, in which we have expressed our cynicism concerning the prospect of the survival of humanity. But after the book is written and no one wants to read it, what then? Some people find purpose in travelling on ocean liners or on caravans, but this costs money and depends on health. I suspect much of this travel is used as a time filler, occupied with eating, drinking and small talk to strangers. It can be a way of the ageing traveller convincing himself they are occupied in doing something meaningful with the remainder of their life. There is irony in the number of people that are looking for things to occupy their remaining years, while others lament its scarcity. Some people attempt to avoid their anxiety about death by adopting a religious faith that offers an afterlife, conditional or otherwise. This may comfort those who have the self-confidence that they satisfy the conditions of entry set by their God, but this is small comfort for others who have less self-confidence and perhaps a more realistic appraisal of their own religious and moral character. The sheer and obvious self-serving nature of such a belief is understandable at an emotional level and is a panacea for existential anxiety. but is logically unconvincing, and no amount of fervent belief in such an afterlife makes it a fact of the universe or an answer to the above observations. Together with Albert, I posed an alternative possible future for human evolution, for mastering the tyranny of time and space, and to defeat death as the last frontier for humans. But it is a somewhat speculative and conditional possibility that appears not to have found interest or favour with anyone other than Albert and I. Amongst other things, we pose the obvious and rhetorical question of whether human theology needs to undergo a radical transformation consistent with the bigger cosmos in which we live. In the normal course of things, after the death of my spouse, children, siblings, and possibly the grandchildren, no living person will remember me. My name may appear in a headstone in a cemetery, it may appear in books or other documents, and perhaps even with a photograph of me. But what's in a name or an image divorced from the remembered personality, even if the name and image are recorded in history? I rhetorically ask, who amongst us now knows anything of the real human William Shakespeare? How many graves are there in cemeteries of every town or city in which lay the decaying bones of once living people, each who once had their own story to tell, but are now unknown to any living person, and their graves are never visited? I personally witnessed the sacrilege of the beautiful and historical cemetery, the original explorers and settlers of Newcastle in Australia, that once enjoyed the spectacular views of the city and harbour from the high grounds of Newcastle's Anglican Cathedral. It contained the headstones of settlers and explorers with their names and stories, until the developers moved in and levelled the site and just stacked the headstones against a fence there to continue their ongoing weathering. But then whoever promised me that I would live a long and interesting life? Why am I entitled to expect more of life than men working to support his family on the Mumbai slums? And so is it just melodrama and hubris for me to feel disappointed with the shortness and banality of my life? Should I not just surrender to its apparent, inevitable, permanent oblivion, as with all humans before me and all those yet to come? And should I not do so with good grace and without wasting the ink on this lament? Mundanity does not mean that the activity is not taxing on the individual. It could be intense physical or mental work. This just explains why the mundanity of everyday life exists and is necessary, but it does not negate the fact that the perpetuation of the mundane is itself only a preservation of the status quo. The Roman Stoic poet Seneca once put it thus: surely I will yawn, I will sleep, I will eat, I will thirst, I will be cold, I will be hot. Is there no end? But do all these things go in a circle? In the end, the mundanity in life is unavoidable, even for the great minds. Bertrand Russell once wrote, all great books contain boring portions, and all great lives have contained uninteresting stretches. No great achievement is possible without persistent work, so absorbing and so difficult that little energy is left over for the more strenuous kinds of amusement. The virtue of mundanity in the ordinary life was embodied in the poem by Keith Trestrail, entitled He Was a Friend of Mine. Trestrail was a Trinidadian and Tobago poet. He wrote, he was a friend of mine, was living on borrowed time. He had nothing left to give, alas, had nothing left to do but pass, and he was a friend of mine. He never had use for a wife, craved for himself a better life, never travelled too far from home, never feared death or the unknown, and he was a friend of mine. He always had a tale to tell. I heard them all and know them well. 40 years we were close, he and I. 40 years I watched him slowly die, and he was a friend of mine. He never hurt a living soul. He never found peace in this world. Loved a beer and a rolly cigarette. Loved the mates he made and met, and he was a friend of mine. He drank, now it's too late, was the master of his own fate. His sorrows died with him that day, his living demons all cast away, and he was a friend of mine. I didn't get to say goodbye, I didn't know the end was nigh. Got the news from his hospital bed, closed his eyes till he was dead, and he was a friend of mine. Similarly, the poem The Beauty in the Mundane by an anonymous author reads, transition between happy and sad times, the mundane, waking up to do the daily rituals, breakfast, shower, brushing teeth and going to work. No glitz and glamour, but the basis of human life. Ritualistic creatures are we, inhabit the space set for us. If we are to be plucked, a life in disarray, the daily rituals of the poor to the rich, allowing us to experience life at its most extreme, grief and joy and everything in between. Should every day be novel, then nothing will grasp our attention. Moments of pain and grief diluted, moments of joy and happiness watered down, a weakened experience without each transition, the beauty in the mundane. Obviously, the point being made there was that the mundane punctuates the greater experiences in life and allows them to be accentuated. The anonymous poet Kitty Cat wrote Mundane Things, which reads, "These mundane things bore me, needs, routines and obligations. All the same are repeated, no matter how many times, how many ways, every day, they bore me. The work, the school, the home, it's all a cycle. Online bores me, people bore me. There are few things that don't. Such a mundane life couldn't last. All these mundane things, they repeat, come a cycle. They never end. This is a mundane life." Perhaps the most iconic poem applauding the small things in life, if you like, the mundanity of life, is that of William Wordsworth, 1770 to 1850, in his poem, "I Wandered Lonely as a Cloud." Wordsworth's biography has been traversed earlier in the program. He's a poet laureate in the UK, and he lived in the Lakes District in England. The poem describes the poet's experience of encountering a field of daffodils while taking a walk in the countryside. The sight of the beautiful and vibrant flowers dancing in the breeze brings joy and a sense of transcendence to the poet's lonely heart. The poem explores the power of nature to uplift the human spirit and highlights the significance of simple moments of natural beauty in our lives. The poem reads, "I wandered lonely as a cloud that floats on high over vales and hills, when all at once I saw a crowd, a host of golden daffodils, beside the lake, beneath the trees, fluttering and dancing in the breeze. Continuous as the stars that shine and twinkle on the Milky Way, they stretch in never-ending line along the margin of a bay. 10,000 saw I at a glance, tossing their heads in a sprightly dance. The waves beside them danced, but they outdid the sparkling waves in glee. A poet could not but be gay in such a jocund company. I gazed and gazed, but little thought what wealth the show to me had brought. For oft, when on my couch I lie in vacant or in pensive mood, they flash upon that inward eye, which is the bliss of solitude, and then my heart with pleasure fills and dances with the daffodils." Leah Knowles wrote the poem Slow Looking, in which she applauds or encourages people to take their time with what they view in nature and around them and to appreciate the small things. It reads, "To travel through a landscape or portrait or sculpture, getting in details, slow breaths, observing every contour and brushstroke, each nick of the chisel, slow looking every gentle eruption of exquisiteness, letting your eyes adjust to what is laid before you, waiting for you to unburden yourself of mundanity, allowing your shoulders to drop, to immerse yourself in the surreal experience of a thirst between beauty, skill and meaning, to emerge almost breathless in timeless air. You feel you have renewed a pact with yourself to be kind, to follow life in the slow lane, escape the mental trappings of the day-to-day, root yourself in stillness and attention. Allow your sense of time to distort. Through your instincts, you may see what starts to speak to you. Colours, forms, textures, emotions, and enjoy a moment of tranquility. No silver bullet to blast daily pressures, but a way of feeling more balanced and connected, recalled to life." The meaning of life can be defined in different ways. Daniel Dennett, 1942 to 2024, the famous philosopher of consciousness, once said, "The secret to happiness is to find something more important than you are and dedicate your life to it." The famous physicist Albert Einstein, 1879 to 1945, wrote, "An individual who should survive his physical death is also beyond my comprehension, nor do I wish it otherwise. Enough for me the mystery of the eternity of life and the inkling of the marvellous structure of reality, together with the single-hearted endeavour to comprehend a portion, be it ever so tiny, of the reasons that manifest themselves in nature." The physicist Michio Kaku, 1947, expressed a similar motivation as follows. Some people seek meaning in life through personal gain, through personal relationships, or through personal experiences. However, it seems to me that being blessed with the intellect to divine the ultimate secrets of nature gives meaning enough to life. The anonymous Australian poet that goes under the name of the Sleeping Poet wrote The Power of Imagination, which reads, "The power of imagination roams free and wild, a canvas where thoughts can be compiled. Inspiration is drawn from nature's hue, a world of wonder, endless and new. A sun-kissed dawn, a misty morn, a river's flow, a meadow adorned. Each sight, each sound, a story to tell, a symphony of emotions, a magic spell. The rustling leaves, the whispering breeze, the chirping birds and the buzzing bees are all worn into a tale of beauty, a world of imagination free and weighty. With every breath a new creation is born, a vision of hope, a dream to adorn. The power of the mind, unbound and free, is a universe of art for all to see. The soul of an artist, a fire ablaze, a passion that burns, a mind that plays, exploring the depths of human heat, a journey of self-discovery, a world of art. The natural world, a muse supreme, an inspiration beyond any dream, a canvas where imagination flows, world of wonder free to grow. So let your mind wander, your spirit soar, embrace the power of imagination and explore nature's beauty, the depth of the heart, a journey of discovery, a world of art." In chapter one of my book, Extraterrestrials, Humans and Their Religion, The Evolution of Evolution, I put the same issue differently. It reads, "Assume that one morning you awoke and the media was full of excitement that first contact had been made with intelligent extraterrestrial life. After absorbing this information, how do you think this development would affect your worldview, your place within humanity and humanity's place in the universe? Would you care, or would it be just another interesting interruption to the mundanity of your domestic and working life? Or would you feel threatened, or would it excite your curiosity and passion to learn more about the extraterrestrials? Different people are likely to react differently depending on where they fall on the spectrum of worldviews. At one end of this spectrum are people who have a self-centered view of their own place amongst present humanity and little or no view of humanity's place or its future place in a wider universe. For these people, the future fate of humanity beyond their own lifetime and perhaps that of their children is of little concern. They are busy with life's immediate challenges. The future fate of humanity is just pointless speculation. At the other end of the spectrum are people who see their own lives and that of other humans as only a small part in the whole history of humanity, all lived out on a small planet orbiting an ordinary star in an ordinary galaxy. For these people, the announcement of first contact is likely to produce tremendous excitement, enthusiasm and an energy to learn more about the extraterrestrials and the details of the contact made. It is likely to excite their imagination about what is possible for future humanity among the stars and amongst the extraterrestrials. Between these two responses, there exists a spectrum of people with varying degrees of these two worldviews. The worldview of most humans is closely correlated to their perception of their own immediate self-interest. If they see first contact as representing a threat to that interest, then they are likely to either deny the contact or denigrate its importance. But if they see first contact as opening opportunities for themselves, including intellectual and existential ones, then they are more likely to welcome and embrace the happening. The worldview of most humans is driven by all manner of psychological and sociological needs, whether consciously or unconsciously. These needs each play their part in the competitive and inherently violent Darwinian paradigm in which we are currently embedded. These survival pressures give rise to higher level emergent social structures, including the phenomenon of tribalism of different kinds, of which religion is only one. The potential impact of any such first contact is a central theme of this book.
2: 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Thanks for the support from the ACT government, a proud supporter of 89.5.
1: Damocles was a courtier in the court of Dionysus II of Syracuse in Sicily during the classical Greek era. Damocles was flattering his king, exclaiming that Dionysus was truly a fortunate man, with power and authority without peer and surrounded by magnificence. In response, Dionysus offered to switch places with Damocles for one day so that Damocles could taste that fortune firsthand. Damocles eagerly accepted the king's proposal. Damocles sat on the king's throne amid embroidered rugs, fragrant perfumes, and service of beautiful attendants. Dionysus had made many enemies during his reign, and he arranged that a sword should be hung above the throne, held only at the pommel by a single hair of a horse's tail. This was intended to evoke the sense of what it is like to be king, though having much fortune, always having to watch in anxiety against dangers that might overtake him. Whether it is a jealous advisor or servant, slanderous rumours, an enemy kingdom, poor royal decision, or anything else. After a while, Damocles begged the king for permission to reverse the deal because he no longer wanted to be so fortunate. Realising that while he had everything he could want at his feet, he could not affect what was hanging above his head than the crown. This principle is sometimes translated into this saying, quote, "To be careful what you wish for, it might come true," close quote. The sword of Damocles was the subject of a poem by the British poet Sean Cronick, and it reads, "The sword of Damocles hangs over your head, the shadow of death suspended by a thread. I've lived a life with second chances, tangled in too many fleeting romances. Each twist and turn, the path I've tread, a mirror reflecting what lies ahead. Too lost in chaos, restless and wild, I seldom paused, a heedless child. But time reveals what youth conceals, the weight of choices, its silent steel. Life's fleeting nature, so frail, so dear, urges us onwards with humble fear. Choose your battles, be measured, be wise, for reckless steps may lead to demise. Life's a mystery with its highs and lows. When that thread breaks, nobody knows." The second of the myths or aphorisms is the Gordian knot. The cutting of the Gordian knot is an ancient Greek legend associated with Alexander the Great in Gordium in Pyrrhagia. It concerned a complex knot in a thick rope that was tied to an ox cart. Reputedly, whoever could untie it would be destined to rule all of Asia. In 333 BC, Alexander was challenged to untie the knot. Instead of attempting to untie it laboriously without breaking the rope, as everyone else had done in the past and was expected of Alexander, he dramatically drew his sword and cut through the rope with his sword, thus breaking the knot. This action by Alexander is used as a metaphor for inventing an unexpected and different method of solving an intractable problem. Shakespeare made reference to this particular myth in Henry V, Act 1, Scene 1. In a brief reference, he wrote, quote, "Turn him to any cause of policy, the Gordian knot of it he will unloose, familiar as is his garter," close quote. Obviously, Shakespeare is here flattering Henry V, who readers may recall was the king who led the English to victory at Agincourt against the French, which Shakespeare also made famous in his play called Henry V. Listeners, that's the program for tonight. I hope you've enjoyed it. I hope it's something different. I will be back next Sunday night with a different program. You can live stream tonight's program and any other programs from the Valley FM website.

this number is we're gonna get the rest of the band to drop out for a second and get Liam to do a little something on his drums by himself for a second. So yes, it's a drum solo. So ladies and gentlemen, for your entertainment, without the use of a safety net or any other safety devices, Mr. Liam Gough playing all by himself.

0: y'all feel so welcome. We've got the Teske brothers. You have to see again real, real soon.
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0: This is New York City. I'm James B., and stay tuned now for The Man. With 2 hours of uninterrupted nostalgia, with the accent on jazz. And now, the sounds of satin. Tom Parker.
1: As always, a big thanks to you, James B., and hi, everyone. Tom Parker with you for the next 2 hours, our musical bag, Nostalgia with the Accent on Jazz. Always a delight to spend these 2 hours together with you. This is our time to relive laid-back sounds of yesteryear. From New York, it's jazz. Jazz, nice and easy.

Roy Eldridge, certainly the marker between swing trumpet and the bebop revolution. High note, hard blowing trumpet of Little Jazz. That was his nickname. Little Jazz became an all too enthusiastic participant in cutting contests. Always had to be there, always had to be the boss. Sometimes neglecting quality in favour of excitement. Little Jazz, well, I guess in spite of it all, remains certainly one of the great all-time brass players of the generation. Roy Eldridge, Little Jazz, and The Heat Is On. It's taken from his album called What's It All About? From Manhattan, this borough of New York City, we'd like to welcome in stations throughout Australia to all states. Thanks to the Australian Community Radio Network. That's the network sponsored by APRA, bringing you the music of the nation through community stations. Welcome, one and all, to the sounds of New York City. It's good to be with you. 2 hours worth of quality music and our friendship in jazz. Enjoy.

Such a great song. It's from the pen of Philippe Gerard. Its French title, Les Chevaliers de Paris. The English lyrics by Johnny Mercer. When the World Was Young. Great song. Song of memories remembered thanks to the wonderful Peggy Lee and her 1953 recording, her Decca years, and a first microgroove, if you remember that word. First microgroove album, as they were spoken of back in those days. That's a 10-inch Decca long-playing album. Its title, Black Coffee. I wonder how many of you remember this album or perhaps still possess that wonderful 10-inch long-playing within your record library collection. I certainly do. When the World Was Young, Peggy Lee. Album, Black Coffee. The alto saxophonist Frank Morgan. Well, he blew his horn over a career that spanned more than 50 years. The only trouble with that was some 30 years of that 50 was spent in and out of prison. A protege of Charlie Parker, and like Charlie Parker, Frank Morgan fell hard and really hard for heroin, a habit that cost him some 30 years of his life in and out of prison. This is from Frank Morgan's 2005 album. The album is called Reflections.

Frank Morgan, he blew alto to the day he died at the age of 74. He stopped using heroin for the last 20 years of his life, depending on a daily intake of methadone. 20 years of methadone. Oh boy, what a life. Frank Morgan, crazy, he calls me. Indeed. His album called Reflections. It's two of a kind time right now, time to put a couple of song titles together in sentence form, making that indeed your two of a kind. Righto, righto. Nancy Mack, how are you? Nancy Mack, thanks for your two of a kind. Goes like this. Three little words. I love you.

Three Little Words. I love you. Sarah Vaughan and Frank Sinatra. Now, thanks going out to Nancy Mack. Nancy Mack, thanks very much for your tour of a kind. And we'll hear from you again, I'm sure. Let's do it again next week. We'll put a couple of song titles together in sentence form and making that indeed your tour of a kind. You're listening to From New York, Jazz Nice and Easy, across Australia on the Community Radio Network. I'm Tom Parker. You know, almost surreptitiously, Joe Lovano became the tenor saxophone name on, everyone's lips in the early 90s. He was born in Cleveland, 1952. He came up working within the bands of Woody Herman's Herd, later on into his prime within the groups of Paul Motian, the guitarist to Bill Frisell too, John Scofield as well. Suddenly, the Joe Lovano change of status was complete, certainly justified. His commanding, forthright style, very much at home from bebop to beyond. This is he, Joe Lovano.

the sounds of tenor saxophonist Joe Lovano, Fort Worth, his composition, Fort Worth. It's taken from a good album, actually. It's a Blue Note album. The album was called Critic's Choice, and it's a compilation album, like so many of these albums, but they're very good value. Benny Green is here, Joe Lovano, of course, Greg Osby, Jack DeJohnette, and Rick Margitza, Don Pullen, John Scofield, Jerry Allen, the list goes on. It's great. The album, as I say, on Blue Note, it's called Critic's Choice. Sounds of Joe Lovano and his Fort Worth. Let's do a couple of love songs.

Don't Go to Strangers with Barbara Morrison, and that ballad of the Sad Young Men with Roberta Flack, and just a couple of love songs right there. You know, for a period back in the early 1950s, the baritone saxophonist Jerry Mulligan, he led a quartet that, as we all know, caught the listener's imagination by producing a different sound in modern jazz. Remember that? Yes, the Pianoless Quartet. A front line of a young trumpet player named of Chet Baker, and of course Jerry Mulligan, together with a rhythm section, certainly opened the doors to different days and ways to approach modern jazz. But actually the idea and the sound happened not because of Jerry Mulligan's forward thinking. It happened due to the club that they were booked to appear at, had no piano. Enter the new surroundings, oh indeed, of the Jerry Mulligan Quartet.

see Jerry Mulligan sound, of course, with Chet Baker. Jerry Mulligan on baritone, Chet Baker trumpet, Henry Grimes, the bass player, and Dave Bailey on drums. It's a good album. The album is called Reunion, of course, and a meeting again of these two giant stars of the jazz era, Jerry Mulligan and Chet Baker. And it's a good track too, isn't it? When Your Lover Has Gone. The album, Reunion. The New York Voices.

Sorry about that, a little mix-up right there. No mix-up, of course, though, with the those ladies and gents. Wow, what a great group. Sounds of the New York Voices. Yes, Cole Porter's It's All Right With Me is taken from their album called Reminiscing in Tempo. From New York, this is Jazz Nice and Easy, serving Australia with laid-back sounds designed with only you in mind. Restful sounds to ease you in or ease you out of that helter-skelter day. In Manhattan, I'm Tom Parker. It's time once again for our special of the week, Sound Trilogy. Three tracks of that special guest, or a musical theme.

She was known for what was described as her warm cello. Her warm cello-like tones. Using little or no vibrato, she achieved her greatest acclaim beginning in the mid-1950s, singing with small groups of established musicians. Along with the singer Carmen McRae, she really pioneered jazz trio singing, where they'd stand in front of the mic and, supported by piano, bass and drums, created enormous intimacy. Jazz historian Mark Myers, he said, what you got to hear was a healthy, a breathy vocal and a slick chick delivery that was both savvy and sexy. You never got the feeling that she was a helpless female, but you never got the feeling that she was bossy. And as a result, almost everyone who heard her just fell in love with her. Another jazz historian, Don Heckman, he said she came along at a time when there was a concept of coolness coming into jazz, the Miles Davis Birth of the Cool recordings, and the general sense of coolness that was associated with West Coast jazz. The clear sound of her vibrato-less vocals and her cool manner on stage always reminded me of the detachment of those heroines in those old Alfred Hitchcock movies of the time. Well, this then was the singer who, in her words, never took a singing lesson. Liked to natural feel and enjoy it much better. This then, Chris Connor.

that little jazz bird, Chris Corner. She was born Mary Lautzenheiser, Kansas City, 1927. As a teenager, she took clarinet lessons for 8 years, but in her heart always wanted to be a singer. At the age of 22, she moved to New York, where she got a job within the singing group of the Claude Thornhill Orchestra, that singing group called the Four Snowflakes, named after Thornhill's hit record song, Snowfall. From a snowflake to a solo singer with the band of Jerry Wald, singing with the band on a radio broadcast from the New Orleans Roosevelt Hotel in 1953, Chris Corner was heard by the Stan Kenton vocalist at that time, June Christie. June Christie was planning to leave the orchestra. She in turn recommended her to Kenton. The switch was made, Christie out, Corner in. As a singer, Chris Corner was often compared to June Christie and Anita O'Day, who preceded them in the Kenton band. Later, Chris Corner said that she went to school on studying Anita O'Day, but also into the stylings of Billie Holiday, Ella Fitzgerald, June Christie. Said Chris Corner, I studied Christie and O'Day because I made up my mind early on I wanted to sing with the Kenton band. Well, she got her wish. Hit records with the Kentons, All About Ronnie and others, brought her national acclaim, but in 1953, after only 6 months and tired of the grind of performing on the road, Chris Corner abruptly left Stan Kenton and struck out on her own, of a solo singer, and consequently, a star.

I was doing all right. Chris Connor. 1953, a solo singer in New York and singing at the jazz club Birdland. The new record label Bethlehem Records offered her a recording contract, which she accepted. Highly successful albums followed. Chris Connor sings Lullabies of Birdland and Lullaby for Lovers. At the age of 26, she was a star. In 1955, upon Bethlehem Records' contract expiry, Chris Connor signed up with Atlantic Records, where she was to remain from 1956 through 1963. A happy and highly successful time for her with Atlantic, who gave her free rein to choose her own songs, as well as the opportunity to work with any musician that she wished. When the last Atlantic album, No Strings, was released in 1962, her manager, Monty Kay, advised her not to renew, but to sign with him and his own record label called FM. It was a big mistake when, after two album releases, the label went bankrupt. The success of Chris Connor had dramatically altered. Things were not the same as before, finding her making records for around a dozen record labels, as she had lost her standing as a foremost singer.

The Ballad of the Sad Cafe. Chris Connor. Throughout her long career, Chris Connor was a prolific recorder of albums. 15 albums with Atlantic, and in excess of 30 albums for assorted other labels. There was also a huge amount of unreleased song material recorded by Chris Connor for the Atlantic label that was housed in a warehouse in Long Branch, New Jersey. Sadly, 1978, the warehouse was destroyed by fire, and along with it, that unreleased material, plus many, many Chris Connor master tapes, as well as those others from Atlantic's golden age. Chris Connor left her legacy on record, lots of it. The lady succumbed to cancer August 29, 2009 at Toms River in New Jersey. She was 81. Chris Connor remembered. And that's our sound trilogy of the week.

trombonist Conrad Herwig has enjoyed great popularity with his live albums that feature the compositions of jazz greats. The Latin Side of Miles Davis is one. The Latin Side of Herbie Hancock. The albums Another Kind of Blue, Sketches of Spain, etc., all recorded live at New York's Blue Note, downtown Manhattan on 3rd. And this album, well, it has the Latin greats performing the compositions of the great Wayne Shorter, musicians the pianist Luis Perdomo, the rhythm section of Ruben Rodriguez, Robbie Amin, Pedro Martinez, along with that great front line of Brian Rich, Brian Lynch's trumpet, Ronnie Cuba on baritone sax, not forgetting the piano excitement of Eddie Palmieri. All of that, and of course the compositions of the wonderful Wayne Shorter, like the one you've just heard. It's called Night Dreamer. Thanks, of course, to Conrad Herwig and the gang. Time now for a little sounds. Yes, enjoy with me.

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1: Maybe we're going to get down on y'all now. Tell you about some truth here.

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Remembering her, and with love, Carmen McRae.

downtown at the Blue Note, 2005. Wonderful sounds belonging with Donald Harrison, Ron Carter and Billy Cobham. It's called the New York Cool, live at the Blue Note and Star Eyes.

from New York, Jazz Nice and Easy is produced in studios in Manhattan, New York City, and heard nationally across Australia on the Community Radio Network. Well, that old clock on the wall says we're out of here. It's time to close out our little soiree. Let's do it again next week. Same time, same place. Oh, I'll see you here. In New York, I'm Tom Parker.

A nice easy start to the breeze this week from bassist Jonathan Schwartz and his group, comprising Barney McCall piano, Phil Slater trumpet, with Doug DeVries guitar, Hamish Stewart drums, and Fabian Evia percussion. Travelling song, one of his own compositions. And it'll be the theme of the program this week. We'll be travelling here, there and everywhere, by water, by air, by train, you name it. We're on our way. And thank you for being with us. We're coming from the studios of 4MBS Classic FM in Brisbane, along with MBS Light Digital Radio, which has jazz 7 nights a week, by the way. mbslight.com.au, and there you'll find your way to some great jazz every night of the week. As well as that, Silver Memories Nostalgia Radio in Brisbane. As we continue with the theme of travelling somewhere, we're doing a bit of Saturday sailing with James Morrison and his group.

Guitarist Guy Strozzolo, along with Matt McMahon playing piano, Andrew Gander drums, and Hugh Fraser bass, and that's called Pacifica, taken from his Frangipani album going back to 2003. Nice follow-on from a bit of Saturday sailing out into the Pacific with James Morrison from Postcards from Down Under. As we continue with the water theme, this time with Andy Young's quartet from Hobart, Hugh and Waters.

The Antioch Quartet and Hugh and Waters, taken from the album Walk On Up, going back to right about 2009. Andy Young, the guitarist leading the group, with Kelly Ottaway at piano and vibes, Sean Brady drums, and Hamish Stevenson double bass. Well, it might be a long way from the Huon to Manhattan, but according to Peter White, it's midnight in Manhattan.

British-born guitarist Peter White with Grover Washington Jr. featuring playing tenor sax on that piece called Midnight in Manhattan from the Perfect Moment album by Peter White, who for something like 25 years was the guitarist for Al Stewart in the UK. As we continue travelling around on the breeze this week, from Manhattan to Pittsburgh, this is Ahmad Jamal.

Pianist Ahmad Jamal with James Cannock playing bass and David Bowler drums, and a cast of thousands behind them as well, having a lot of fun in Pittsburgh. And we've experienced midnight in Manhattan. We're heading back there. And now we find it Sunday in New York. This is Randy Johnston.

guitarist Randy Johnston disappearing into the ether, where it's Sunday in New York, and with him Joey DeFrancesco really getting stuck into the Hammond B3 organ and Mickey Roker drums. Recorded in 1995. As we stay in New York in our travelling breeze, take a ride on the A-Train with Carl Evans leading the group, playing synthesizers, and Rumley Davis trumpet.

Lee's Taking a Ride on the A-Train, music by Billy Strayhorn and famous for Duke Ellington's orchestra. And that comes from the album Satin Doll, subtitled Smooth Jazz Plays Duke Ellington, which pretty well says it all. Well, we've done a fair bit of travelling this week on the breeze, by train, by water, and now by air. Come fly with me. This is the chairman of the board, Frank Sinatra, on the breeze.

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1: And just make sure you can put it under your seat, otherwise you'll get charged extra for it. Come fly with me, travelling all over the place with Frank Sinatra and Billy May Orchestra, recorded in 1958. Wrapping up The Breeze this week on the Community Radio Network. Thank you so much for your company. Look forward to joining you next time. Enjoy the week ahead. I'm John Deegan. Ciao for now.

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0: Learn the signs of stroke and know how to act fast. 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Has their face drooped? A is for arms. Can they lift both arms? S is for speech. Is their speech slurred? Do they understand you? T is for time. Call 000. Time is critical.
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0: this is your captain speaking. We're about to hit some strong turbulence, so please fasten your seat. Oh, hang on. I just got a video of my son with our dog. Look at that.
1: Imagine the pilot of a plane putting lives at risk like this. Yet some people think it's still okay to text and drive. 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
1: My wife has been diagnosed with diabetes, and I'm trying to encourage her to get some exercise. How much should she be doing? And how will it help her?
2: If you have diabetes, you don't need to suddenly start going for long runs or long sessions at the gym. Regular physical activity can become an enjoyable part of your day, resulting in long-term benefits to your diabetes and your overall health. Getting regular physical

0: Physical activity and not smoking are both very important to the health of people with diabetes. Physical activity helps to improve the body's response to insulin, which can lower blood glucose levels. It will also help you to control your weight, lower your blood pressure, and improve your cholesterol, which reduces the risk of heart disease. It's recommended that you aim to spend a total of at least 30 minutes on most, if not all, days of the week, doing some form of moderate intensity physical activity. Remember to talk to your doctor about the types of physical activity that will be best for you.
1: Amy 9.5.

We need the tonic of wildness to wade sometimes in marshes where the bittern and the meadow hen lurk, and hear the booming of the snipe, to smell the whispering sedge where only some wilder and more solitary fowl builds her nest, and the mink crawls with its belly close to the ground. At the same time that we're earnest to explore and learn all things, we require that all things be mysterious and unexplorable, that land and sea be infinitely wild, unsurveyed, and unfathomed by us because unfathomable. We can never have enough of nature. We must be refreshed by the sight of inexhaustible vigor, vast and titanic features. The seacoast with its wrecks, the wilderness with its living and its decaying trees, the thundercloud, and the rain which lasts 3 weeks and produces freshets. To witness our own limits transgressed and some life pasturing freely

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0: Hi, how you doing? This is James Rain for RAD, recording artists, actors and athletes against drink driving. You know, a great song can last forever, but so can the consequences of drink driving. Cause a crash because you drank too much and it'll follow you for the rest of your life. So when you know your friends have had too many, take their keys, drive them home, or stay up late listening to music. Just keep them off the road, because friends don't let friends drink drive.
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0: 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You know, you've got time to think about it all. And I think I'm very privileged. It's a lovely sort of freedom.
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I said, "Let's not stand out here like this. 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
2: Good morning, I'm Laura Devoy. The deadly H5 strain of avian influenza has been detected in an Australian sea lion on South Australia's Kangaroo Island. The state's Environment Minister Emily Burke says the sea lion was recovering from a shark attack when it succumbed to the illness. It's estimated there are fewer than 12,000 sea lions in Australia and the population is declining every year. Ms. Burke says it's a concerning development.
3: We've seen quite a number of mammal cases, but the Australian sea lion is the rarest seal found in our Australian waters. 85% of the population is found here in South Australia. It is an endangered species and confirming our first case in this endangered species here in South Australia.
2: Screen time will be limited for students in New South Wales public schools. The state government has announced students in kindergarten to year two will be allowed up to 15 minutes.

0: minutes of screen time a day, years 3 to 4 up to 30 minutes, years 5 and 6 up to 45 minutes, one quarter of time per subject for years 7 to 10 and half for years 11 and 12. Education Minister Prue Carr says evidence shows excessive screen time is detrimental to students.
1: Students learn better when they've got a pen and paper, not so much on screen. When we're faced with evidence that teenagers face more than 7 to 8 hours of screen time per day, we have to act.
0: That audio from the ABC. Six people have died and more than 100 were rescued after a ferry capsized in the Java Sea. Indonesian authorities say there were 213 passengers and 30 crew members on board the vessel. It was reported missing early yesterday morning after communication was lost during bad weather. The search and rescue office says responders faced waves up to 2.5 metres when attempting to reach the ferry. US President Donald Trump has downplayed the risks posed by artificial intelligence. Late last week, researchers from Anthropic warned the rising technology could end the human race, while the three leading companies have all called for a slowdown. Mr. Trump says negative forces are warning of risks that won't happen.
2: We can put guardrails, we can do this and that, but I think you have a lot of negative forces that are bringing it up that shouldn't be bringing it up, and they're bringing up things that won't happen.
0: Australian households could save $5,000 a year by electrifying their homes and cars, but campaigners say governments must provide clear advice and targeted support to help them make the switch. More than 30 organisations will call for incentives and stronger policies in Canberra today as part of a national campaign. It's linked to the International Electrify Now campaign and follows a COP31 push to raise the global electrification rate from about 20% to 35% by 2035. Turning to sport, the Penrith Panthers are through to the NRL's preliminary finals after a 19-12 win over the Sydney Roosters. The scores were locked at 12-all at half-time. Nathan Cleary kicked a field goal with 10 minutes to go before Brian To'o extended the Panthers' lead. Roosters coach Trent Robinson says there wasn't much between the two teams until the last 10 minutes.
3: Fatigue's high, and then you're looking for those little opportunities where you can take your advantage, and obviously Cleary took his with the 1 point.
0: The Roosters will face the Cronulla Sharks in a must-win semi-final on Saturday. And in tennis, the US Open men's final is underway. Alexander Zverev won the first set against Ben Shelton 6-3.
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Good morning, Canberra. Good morning. Hang on, I've lost my headphones. Where am I? Oh, that's why I turned the damn thing down, didn't I? 7 minutes past the hour, 6 o'clock. Hey, guess what? It's going to be a nice day in Canberra today. Yeah, let's adjust the microphone. Canberra for Monday. What's going on here? Oh, I'm not interested in that. Canberra for Monday. And by the way, good morning, Dom. I'll play your track after 7 o'clock. I've got a lot of other things going on after 7 o'clock as well. But in the meantime, Canberra for Monday, cloudy. Yes, medium chance of showers, I don't think so. Becoming less likely in the afternoon and tonight. Winds northwest 25 to 35k, becoming light in the night time. We're going to get to 21 today. Yeah. But I can tell you what, I'm looking at the 7 day forecast and there ain't no rain around. Absolutely no rain whatsoever. It's going to be cleared to a correct down. Bloody hell, not a bit of rain anywhere for the next week. Little bit today, just a little bit of blooming rain. Yeah, and we're going to get to 21 today. Tomorrow's my shopping day. It's going to be the same as today. But there's a cool change coming through Wednesday and Thursday, and then we're back to fine weather. Blimey. I just had to have a look at the weekend. Nearly 30 degrees in Canberra on the weekend. Holy cow, back to shorts. Yeah, I wish I could wear shorts. Anyway, let's have a quick look here. We're going to get to 21 degrees today. Chance of rain, nil. Amount of rain, nil. There's going to be a little bit of precipitation probably tonight. Probably a little bit precipitation. Two drops and a drip and a spit later on tonight. And that's all there is for the next week. So that's what's happening. A moderate fire danger rating. UV index is high, so when you go outside, slip, slop, slap, wear a hat, you know the routine. All right, let's have a quick look here. The humidity at the moment in around here, hang on, let's have a look and see if there's any difference. No, there's no difference at all. All right, the humidity is 90%. The dew point or the ground temperature is 7.2. The air temperature is 8.6. There's no wind at all. The only hot air is coming out of the studio. Had to throw that one in. We've had no rain in the last hour. We've had no rain in the last 24 hours. And the barometric pressure is 1,022.8 hectopascals. And it is absolutely and utterly steady. So today we're going to get to 21 degrees, and according to the Bureau, probably between 2, hang on, I'll move the microphone, that's better, probably between 2 and 3 this afternoon is when we will get to 21. For the next 7 days, today 21, tomorrow 20. But it's going to be cool overnight, and it's still going to be a bit nice and clear tomorrow. All clear all week, all clear. There's no rain at all on the horizon. But Wednesday hump day 1 to 13, Thursday 0 again to 18. Friday 1 to 22, Saturday and Sunday 3 and 5 degrees to 26. So the weekend is looking promising, folks. Looking very promising. Temperatures for the last 3 days. Yesterday, the temperature range, yesterday, Sunday, ranged from 2 to 20.
2 to 21, actually. I got all my wash and dry yesterday. Bit of cloud went through in the afternoon, but there was no rain out of it. No rain at all out of it yesterday. 2 to 21 yesterday. Saturday, 2, identical actually, 2 to 22 on Saturday, 2 to 22 on Saturday, and on Friday, it got to from 0 to 0 to 19, 0 to 19 on Friday. So we've still got a few 0 days around, but not many. So 2 to 21 yesterday, 2 to 22 on Saturday, and 0 to 20 on Friday. It actually got 19.5 on Friday. Rain, how much rain have we had? Nothing. Absolutely nothing for the last 5 days. Not a thing for the last 5 days. So consequently, having a look at the next week, there's a spit and a drip today from around about 5 o'clock this afternoon, and also they're saying around about what time is that today? They're saying probably. A bit of passing precipitation at 9, and a bit of passing precipitation at 5. Now, sunrise and sunset. First light happened half an hour ago. First light was at 5:40 this morning. Daisy is starting to get longer, folks. 5:40 was the first light. Sun gets out of bed right now. Sun got out of bed 10 minutes ago, actually. Sun threw the bedclothes back and said, "I'm out of bed, yawn." Pulled back the bedclothes, pulled back the sheets, pulled back the curtains at 6:05 this morning. Sun goes to bed tonight at 5:54. In other words, 6 minutes to 6. 6 minutes to 6 is when the sun goes to bed, and the sun pulls the bedclothes over his head and says, "Go to buggery and go to bed, go to sleep." At 20 after 6 tonight, 20 after 6. So for sunrise at 10 after 6 this morning, and sun sets at 14 minutes past 5, and sun says, "Go to blazes at," hang on, we've got an update here. Oh, blimey, Charlie, they have to do that at the worst time of the lot. Getting an update here, folks. Stand by for a minute. Oh, buggery. Blazes. Bad, damn it. Oh, here we go. No change. No change at all. All right, so sunset tonight at 5:54, in other words, 6 minutes to 6, and Mr. Sunshine says, "Go to buggery, I'm going to bed," at 19 minutes past the hour of 6 o'clock tonight. All right, currently at Canberra Airport, it's 8.6 degrees. Currently at Tuggeranong, it's also 8.6 degrees. And on the roof of the studio here, it is also 8.6 degrees. All right, now what's happening today? Now we're going to do a memory after 7 o'clock. After 7 o'clock this morning, I've been requested by our American friends, which is yesterday afternoon over there. Yeah, it is. Oh, God. At the moment, it's at 4:15 on the East Coast, and on the East Coast it's 4:17 yesterday, and on the West Coast it's 3:17 yesterday.
yesterday. So I have been requested by some of our American listeners to do a dedication to 7-Eleven. To 9/11, so I'm going to be doing that after 7 o'clock. We're going to do a minute silence after the 7 o'clock news this morning. So, and also my good friend Dom is on his way, and we'll play his theme song of the Blues Brothers. We'll do his theme after 7 o'clock this morning as well. So, without any further ado, because of I've got a lot of American listeners and also a lot of English listeners. Keith Bodger and the late Judith Durham.

For our friends that are tuned in over there in the USA, good morning from Aussie. Good afternoon to our American friends. I am, you are, we are Australian. I am an Australian. Yes, I am. All right. So, well, that's the late, hang on, why doesn't it want to open up? Open. Thank you. That's the late Judith Durham and Keith Podger and the Seekers. I am, you are, we are Australian. And I've actually been asked to play that because of a particular politician that a lot of people don't like. Oh, well, I'm not going down that road. No, I'm not going to go anywhere near that one. Oh, God. Anyway, we all know who we're talking about, but we're not allowed to talk about that now. I'm just trying to find a track I'm looking for. No, I don't want that one. I want that one. All right. Now it's 6:24 in the morning, and you're tuned to Peter Herman. That's me at Valley FM 89.5. That's us. Here we go with the Stylistics, 1970.

0: Ah, the Stylistics from way back in 1970. And you make me feel brand new. So I'm getting the next track ready here. All right, it's 6:30 in the morning. And the Dingoes, the Aussie group.
1: We're going to go way out west. Hello.

0: Studios. How good is that, hey? How good. All right. Oh, rightio. Okay, yeah, we get the message. Oh, dear me. And by the way, folks, do not forget, we're coming up to daylight saving. Yeah, you move your clocks forward 1 hour on October the 4th, which is around about 2 weeks away. Three weeks away. October the 4th is when daylight saving starts again for the next 6 months. So daylight saving for New South Wales and Canberra. Not in Queensland. No, they're backwards. They'll be 3 hours behind us, and Western Australia will be 2 hours behind us, or something like that anyway. But they're always behind. They're behind in time and behind in reality. Hang on, what happened there?
1: 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Best of all, they come to you. And their services are completely free. So if you know someone who's finding it hard to get around because of vision loss, give Guide Dogs a call on 1800 804 805. That's 1800 804 805.
2: This is your captain speaking. We're about to hit some strong turbulence, so please fasten your seat. Oh, hang on. I just got a video of my son with our dog. Look at that.
3: 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Yet some people think it's still okay to text and drive. Texting takes your eyes off the road, risking your life and the lives of others. 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
0: '70, Billy Paul, me, and Mrs. Jones.

Oh, Billy Paul. We know, they know. From 1970. Me and Mrs. Jones. We're going a little strong. Yes, we are. All right. And by the way, just to hang on, I'll get that right. Yeah, got it. Just to verify that October the 4th, which is about 2 or 3 weeks away, daylight savings starts in all states excepting for Queensland. They'll be an hour behind in time and years behind in reality. And also Western Australia. They're currently 2 hours behind us, but when daylight saving happens, they'll be 3 hours behind us and years again, years behind in reality. They don't know what's going on. They don't know what's good for them. But anyway, so all states excepting for... We have five time zones, five time zones in Australia for 6 months from next month. So Queensland will be an hour behind us. Yep, hour behind in time and a donkey's years behind in reality. I feel sorry for those that are in Gold Coast that work in New South Wales or live in New South Wales and work in the Gold Coast. They've got to change their clocks purely and simply to be on Queensland time. As I say, Queensland an hour behind in time and years behind in reality. And Western Australia, they're a bunch of morons over there. I know, I remember when I did my trip around Australia way back in 2010-11, and Western Australia was so far out of touch. Nothing changes over there. they can't even have a decent AFL team over there. Oh, leave that one go. Ah, gee whiz. I know Frio's still up there, aren't they? Fremantle dickheads. Oh, sorry, Fremantle dockers. Oh, I'll get into trouble for saying that. Anyway, and there, I still think... I still feel that Fremantle, it'll either be Fremantle in Brisbane or Fremantle in Hawthorne that'll be playing the grand final. I'm not interested. Not interested in the AFL at all this year. And I tell you what, the arrogant putty tats, oh gee whiz, aren't they really whingy and bitching about losing the game last weekend? Oh God, blimey, Charlie! Or because some silly galah kicks a ball and it's touched, and all these cat supporters are turning around saying it was a legitimate kick, and they still would have lost anyway. They still would have lost, instead of being 8 or 9 points, it would have been 2 or 3 points. They still would have lost. And then and their coach would have still gone off like a prickly heat little pear. Ah, dear me. But the putty tats of the AFL love childs. I don't care what anybody says. And there's one bloke that gets on there and he gets his face done up with grease paint and face paint and everything to look like a cat. Oh, I won't go down that road. No, I'm going to leave that one go through to the keeper. But anyway, we got daylight saving coming up on the 4th of October, which is the first Sunday of the month, and it lasts for 6 months, folks. 6 months. So Queensland will be an hour behind, and Perth or Western Australia will be 3 hours behind because we move our clocks forward 1 hour. Forward 1 hour. So you have a lot more daylight at night. And it'll be dark when I get out of bed at 4 o'clock in the morning to come to the studio. So don't forget, daylight saving starts on the 4th of October. Now, after 7 o'clock, when we've played our track for Dom, because Dom's on his way into Canberra, we're also going to do a minute's silence for
I've been asked to do this by our American friends over there in Starbucks, and just to show a little bit of respect, which I will do. So after the 7 o'clock news, we're going to do a minute silence in memory of our friends over in the USA that lost their life during the Twin Towers that were shot down or had aeroplanes into them, and also the Pentagon that was attacked. And a lot of people died or passed away because of terrorism on 9/11. And in case you're not aware of it, the Americans are always back to front. Instead of it being 11/9, it was 9/11. And it happened in 2001, which is about 25 years ago. So I have been asked by our American friends that tune into us through Starbucks. And it's yesterday afternoon over there. Yes, it's Sunday afternoon over in the US. But anyway, they've asked me if I will do a sign of respect for our American friends. So after 7 o'clock, when we've played, Dom's on his way. Dom's on his way. So many people rely on listening to the Blues Brothers. So we'll have the Blues Brothers on after 7 o'clock for Dom. And then we will have a little minute of silence for memory of our Australian and US friends that ungraciously killed in the Twin Towers, and also the Pentagon, and also the other places in the US that were hit by aircraft in the terrorism attack of 9/11. But in the meantime, oh.

Ah, oh, there we go with that. Gladys Knight and the Pips and Anita or one of us. Boy, oh boy. All right. Now, let's. I've just had some galah from, I don't even know where he's from. He's comment on social media, and news.com, it was so right wing, it's not funny, at 6:51 in the morning. Media misinterpreting what Ms Hanson has to say. I like her comment about Albanese's mum being in public housing for too long. One Nation always making sense. Oh, God. I bet you the bloke's a Queenslander. No, he's not. I don't know where he comes from. Dear me. The bloke's an idiot. Anyway, we won't go down that road. As far as I'm concerned, you know, what's wrong with public housing? I'm in a public unit. I've been there 10 years. Anybody has a go at me about it, I'll tell you what. I had somebody knock on the door of my unit there a week ago asking me, supposedly from ACT government, asking me how long I've been there. 10 years. 10 years. And we've got residents at in our units. One lady's been there 20 and she's still around. We've got another lady that's been there six. I've been there 10. And all these morons on social media that are criticising the government and criticising people for being in social housing. I got a news flash for you buggers. And it ain't all good news. 9 degrees in Canberra at the moment. 9 degrees. Canberra for Monday. Partly cloudy, medium chance of showers. I'm just looking at the radar. If we're going to have any rain, I'd like to know where it's coming from. Oh, it's coming. I'm just having a look at the radar at the moment, the Canberra radar, and there's a little bit of precipitation. Over Tumut right now. Just a little bit of precipitation over Tumut. And it'll probably come through Canberra, drop about 2 mil, if that, and then nick off again. So for Canberra for Monday today, partly cloudy, medium chance of showers, becoming less likely in the afternoon and evening. Winds northwest, 25 to 35 K, becoming light tonight as well. We're going to get to 21 degrees, 21 today. How about that? The humidity at the moment is 89%. The ground temperature is 7.3 degrees and the air temperature is 9 degrees. And for the next 7 days, it's going to be beautiful, folks. No rain at all. Let's have a quick look at the 10-day forecast for you. 10-day forecast and no rain whatsoever for the next 10 days. And it's going to be Saturday and Sunday, 26 degrees on Saturday and Sunday. And then next Monday, Tuesday and Wednesday, it's going to be 22, 23, 24 and quite pleasant at night. So I'd say that winter has a out the door and spring is around. So there's no rain at all for the next 10 days. Not a drop forecast. But this can all change. Dear me. Morning, Graham. Graham's down there in Launceston, down there in Tassie. Good morning, Graham. And he's just sent me a text. Hang on, what did he say? What did he say? Currently down there in Launceston, it's 15 degrees, folks. Currently 15, heading for 16. Oh, it's going to be cold down there with the possibility of showers. Good morning, Graham. And nice to have you on deck as well. So the 7-day forecast.

point now, and then I'll drop it back from 10 days to 7 days. But at the moment, it's looking fine. There we go. Not a drop of rain for the next 10 days. Not a drop. A little bit today. 21 degrees today. But then nothing for the next week or so. So tomorrow, 4 to 20, my shopping day tomorrow, 4 to 20, 1 to 13 on Hump Day Wednesday. It's going to be 0, oh, now 0 on Thursday, 0 to 18 on Thursday, 1 to 23 on Friday Poets Day, and 3 and 5 degrees on Saturday, 3 and 5 degrees respectively on Saturday and Sunday, but 26 degrees. Can be shorts day on the weekend. I wish I had some. Not with my legs, I don't have any. Oh, can't wear the damn things. Currently, it's at 9 degrees. All right, we got news coming up in 3 minutes' time. And it's not worthwhile playing any more tracks. So let's go and have a listen to what's happening at the university. And then after 7 o'clock, we'll be doing our track for Dom.

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1: National Radio News.
2: Good morning, I'm Laura Devoy. A report has found all coal-fired power stations should close and new petrol and diesel car sales end within a decade if Australia is to meet its climate commitments. Research Institute Climate Analytics has modelled a pathway for Australia to keep global warming as close to 1.5 degrees as possible. It says renewable energy investments would need to accelerate, industrial emissions would face tougher limits, and Australia would have to plan for the end of fossil fuel exports. A survey by the Australian Red Cross found more than 8 in 10 Aussies expect to be affected by an emergency over the next 5 years, but a third don't feel confident in responding when disaster strikes. The findings have been released to mark the beginning of Emergency Ready Week. National Resilience and Recovery Coordinator Nicola Cray says being ready includes not just physical, but psychological preparedness as well.
3: Knowledge is power. If you have knowledge about what the risks are in your community and you feel psychologically ready, that you have all your medicines in place, that all your key documents are in one place and easy to grab, that you know where you're going to go and when, that is psychological preparedness.
2: New figures show more Australians are surviving cancer than ever before, but survivors and carers are being pushed into financial hardship. The Cancer Council says 2.6 million Australians will be living with or beyond cancer by 2050.

0: every participant of a survey conducted by the McCabe Centre for Law and Cancer reported out-of-pocket costs, and more than 95% reported emotional distress linked to financial hardship. It's prompted calls for urgent reform to ensure survivors have the support they need to live well. New South Wales police are reappealing for information into the murders of three Aboriginal children in Bowraville on the mid-north coast in the early 1990s. A $1 million reward remains in place for information leading to the arrest and conviction of those responsible for each child's murder, as well as for information leading to the location and recovery of one of the children's remains. US President Donald Trump says Ukraine has to stop hitting diesel fuel targets in Russia, blaming President Volodymyr Zelensky for causing shortages. The BBC's Danny Eberhard reports.
1: Donald Trump is under political pressure ahead of the US midterm elections in November. High diesel prices help drive up the cost of living. Mr. Trump seeks to downplay the effects of the war he began against Iran and the consequent ongoing massive disruption of energy supplies from the Gulf. Ukraine has been attacking Russian oil refineries to try to limit Moscow's ability to wage war against it. That long-running campaign has caused shortages within Russia and forced Moscow to ban diesel exports. This does affect global supply, but not to the extent Mr. Trump seems to be suggesting. He could face allegations he's trying to find scapegoats for a problem partly of his own making.
0: A meeting between Iran and Gulf countries, where possible agreements on the Strait of Hormuz were set to be discussed, has been postponed. Oman's foreign minister says the nations remain committed to fostering dialogue that supports stability and lasting cooperation in the region. Turning to sport, Chas Mostert and Fabian Coulthard have won the first Supercar endurance race of the season. In wet and slippery conditions at the Bend in South Australia, the Walkinshaw duo finished ahead of Kai Allen and Tim Slade and Ryan Wood and Jackson Evans. There's also been a change in the championship lead, with Matt Payne now ahead of Brock Feeney. The next round will be at Bathurst next month.
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7: 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Oh, hang on. I just got a video of my son with our dog. 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

past the hour of 7 o'clock, and we're going to play Dom's track very shortly, and then we're going to have a minute silence for the friends of ours who passed away up there over there in 9/11 in the year for the tragedies of many, many thousands who passed away. In the meantime, Canberra's weather for today. Canberra for Monday is a partly cloudy, medium chance of showers, becoming less likely this afternoon. Just having a look at the radar, and there's a bit of precipitation. Oh, here we go. We're getting an update. Blimey, Charlie. The temperature's gone up a bit, that's all. Anyway, there's a bit of precipitation heading over Toomit, heading towards Canberra. It's headed over Toomit. There's a bit of rain over Toomit and Batlow. Good morning, Lindsay, down there in Batlow. So Canberra for today is a partly cloudy, medium chance of showers, becoming less likely this afternoon. Winds are northwest, 25 to 35 k, becoming light in the evening. We're going to get to 21 degrees today. 21 today. Oh, how about that? The chance of rain is around about 25 to 30%, chance of two drops of drip and a spit. Less than a mil, probably around about 0.5 millimetres of rain, so less than a mil. The fire danger rating is moderate, and the UV index is very, very high. Currently, the humidity is 91%. The ground temperature, or the dew point, is 7.7. The air temperature is 9.1. There's no wind at all. There's been no rain at all in the last hour. Been no rain at all for the last week. And the barometric pressure is 1,023.6 hectopascals. And it is as steady. So I don't think there's going to be much rain around. So according to the BOM, we might have morning, Wayne. Morning, Wayne, VK1WRK, Wayne and Lorraine. Good morning to you all there. Anyway, according to the weather chart here, we might have a bit of precipitation around about 1 o'clock this afternoon. We might not either. The sun got out of bed. The sun got out of bed at 5 after 6. As well and truly come, got out of bed. Sun sets tonight at 6 minutes to 6. 6 minutes to 6. And Mr. Sunshine says, go to bed, go to blazes, let me go to bed. At 10 minutes past the hour. It's actually 20 past 6 tonight. So for the next 7 days, there's no rain. No rain whatsoever. So consequently, it's going to be, as they said in the old CB days, clean, clear to break down. In other words, there's no rain around, folks. Oh, dear me. We only get to 21 today. 21 today. Tomorrow, they've now changed it. Tomorrow's my payday, yes, and it's my shopping day tomorrow. 4 to 21 tomorrow, 4 to 21 tomorrow. Wednesday hump day, 1 to 13. In other words, I'm just having a look. There's no rain. It's just a cool change coming through. 1 to 13 on Wednesday. 0 to 18 on Thursday. On Friday, Poets Day, 1 to 22. 1 to 22. And on the weekend, gee whiz, it's going to be 26 degrees on Saturday and Sunday. Sunshine, a Superman on Saturday and Sunday. And it's 3 to 26. 3 to 26 and 5 to 26 on Sunday. But it's beautiful sunshine, folks. Beautiful sunshine. And currently,
at Canberra Airport. I can tell you at Canberra Airport, it's 9.6 degrees. Yes, at Tuggeranong, it's 9.1 degree. And on the roof of the studio here, it is also 9.1 degree. All right, now, I've heard from Dom. He's on his way to Canberra. Before I do the buses, hang on. Before I do the aircraft, Dom is on his way to Canberra by bus. Yeah, coming up by bus. Good on him. Don't forget, folks, that daylight saving. Hang on, where are we? Don't forget, daylight saving starts October the 4th. First Sunday of October. For 6 months is daylight saving.

Dom's on his way to Canberra from the Big Smoke in Sydney, and I've just had him had a message from him, and that's for Wayne likes to hear that too. Oh dear me, I got a lot of friends in the US that like to hear that one as well too. So well, we got to keep everybody happy. Now, just for the records, way back in 25 years ago, we had a disaster in the USA, which was the terrorist flew into the Twin Towers and also into the Pentagon. And also they tried to do another building in the USA, in which a lot of Australians and a lot of Americans were lost because of terrorism into the USA. And it happened 25 years ago, and I've had a lot of requests from a lot of friends from the USA asking me if I would do a remembrance for the 9/11. So for all our listeners in Starbucks that are in New York and Los Angeles, North and South Dakota, and also in Dallas, on behalf of the Australian public, and also a lot of our listeners that are over there, and also a lot of our listeners from Australia, we'd like to and Dom just said to me that he was over there in driving to work in New Jersey. We've got Starbucks in New Jersey tuned into us as well. So on behalf of the Australian public, we'd like to have a little bit of remembrance and some silence on behalf of Valley FM and also the Australian public. Please, folks, remember our friends in the USA who passed away and who were killed by terrorists in 9/11. If we gave you this radio station, what would you play? Would you play a bit of this? What about this? What about this? Or this?

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4: Now when we broke up, girl, I didn't really mind.
5: Thank you, folks. Thank you.

Oh, there we go with William Shakespeare. And I can't stop myself from loving you. Oh, dear me. All right. And we got to, before we do the aircraft report from Canberra Airport, good morning to all the regulars. Yeah, John and Gina over there in Columbus, and it's actually afternoon over there. Hang on, someone sent me a text message here. What's going on there? Yeah, Don was over there. He saw the North Tower on fire way back in 9/11, 25 years ago. You would have been only a young bloke then, Dom. I was over there in the US way back in 1964-65. Actually, I was over there when Kennedy was shot. I was in Dallas too. Yeah, I wasn't the bloke to squeeze the trigger either. Oh, God, blimey, Charlie. Anyway, it's afternoon over there in the US. Yes, it's in Columbus, where John and Gina are. It's yesterday afternoon at 25 past five in the afternoon. Good afternoon, John and Gene, over there in Columbus, and also good afternoon to all the gang that are tuned in to us at Starbucks, Los Angeles, New York, Dallas, North and South Carolina, and Columbus. Yeah, I said Columbus. North and South Carolina, New York, Dallas, and we're broadcasting into and also my better half Rhonda. She's over there in Oklahoma, in Oklahoma, not far from Oklahoma City. She's over there in a place that's called I can't remember now. I'm trying to find it. Blimey, Charlie, here we go. She's in a place in Oklahoma called blimey, Charlie, what is it? Durant. She's in Durant in Oklahoma at the moment. Out of there in a week. Yes, I've heard that said before too. good morning to Dom. He's on his way. He's coming up here by bus. He's just sent me a text that he's coming through Mittagong. Coming through Mittagong on his way to Canberra. Gee, the bus is going well. Coming up by coming up by Murray's bus from Sydney. Cheap way of doing it too. Yeah, coming up by bus. At least you can relax on the bus. And coming up here by bus. So good morning, the Dom. Very good friend of mine, VK2JNA. He'll be here in Canberra for a week. Also, g'day to Keith. Keith's up there in the Townsville University Hospital, heading into a nursing home very, very shortly. I'm still trying to sort out a mess with CommBank. Gee, they're a bunch of morons, the Commonwealth Bank. Anyway, I've got to sort that out today with AFCA. Commonwealth Bank have decided that I had a phone call. I made a call to them on their 1-800 number. In other words, they pay for the call. I don't. And some bloke insulted me on the phone, and I hung up in his ear. CommBank, what a waste of time they are. Yeah, and this bloke turned around and said, oh, we sent you a letter 10 years ago. So November 2016. I know where I was in November 2016. I was holed up in Canberra Hospital after an accident in March 2016.
and I was in Canberra Hospital for 10 months. But those galahs in the banks, they don't give a stuff. All they're interested in Rule 14 and Rule 15. But I don't even know what was going on with CommBank, and no idea. Anyway, it's now been put in the hands of AFCA. Morning to Wayne and Lorraine, VK1WRK. Wayne and Lorraine, very good friends of mine in Chisholm here in Canberra. Good morning, gang. How are you this morning? Also, we've got to say g'day to Graham. Thank you for the pictures, Graham. Yeah, it looks very interesting. I'll send you I'll reply to those photos you sent to me, and use my other email address, because that one there, it's full. Ha ha! Oh, it's full. Yeah. So good morning to Graham down there in Bungwall. Graham and Anna, VK2, Agaboot, yeah, UGB, Graham. And we're all on the 7100 net in the morning, 7100 or 40-metre net from around about 10 o'clock, 10:15 until 11:30 each Monday to Friday. Actually, Monday to Monday, 7 days a week. So good morning to Graham down there in Bungwall in New South Wales. Also, good morning to Mark Parton. He's the leader of the Liberal Party. And someone had a go at me yesterday about he's not part of the Liberal National Party. He's the boss of the Liberal Party here in Canberra. We don't have a national party here in Canberra. Mark reminded me of that about a week ago. Mark Parton, leader of the Liberal Party. The Liberal Party here in Canberra, not a Liberal National Party. There's no National Party here in Canberra, Peter, you galah. It's the Liberal Party, the next party to control Canberra. Please, the sooner the better. Anyway, good morning to Mark Parton, a very good friend and a damn good bloke within the Liberal Party of Canberra. G'day to Rob down there in Tassie, VK7, Victor Zulu. And he's also part of the 7100 net every morning. Good morning, Graham. Good morning, Rob. How are you this morning? Also, Norma. Norma's part of the net as well. VK2YL down there in Sydney. Good morning to Norma down there in Sydney. She's also part of the 7100 net as well. The staff at the Caldwell Capital Chemist, all the gang at the Caldwell Capital Chemist at the Shop 14 of the shopping centre there in Caldwell. Good morning, gang. How are you there? And also to the staff at the Mawson Capital Chemist. Mawson Capital Chemist, they're tuned in to us as well. So good morning to the gang at Caldwell, and also to the gang at Mawson Capital Chemist outlet. I've got an account with the Mawson Capital Chemist. Yeah, I have some money. I better pay them on Tuesday too. That's tomorrow. Also, Glenn. Glenn's from Mixing Colours at Caldwell. He's tuned in as well. So good morning to Glenn. Also, Gavin. Gavin's on the reception at Centrelink at Tuggeranong. And Gavin was telling me on Thursday that he tunes in to Valley FM, and they've got us going through, got us going into some of the Centrelink offices here in Canberra. So, good morning, Gavin. How are you this morning at Services Australia in Tuggeranong, as my Irish mate calls it, Tug.
Tuggeranong. Yeah. Defence Bank and Duntroon, Russell and Campbell, they're tuned into us as well. Yes, they are tuned into us as well. So good morning to all the gang at Defence Bank here in at Canberra. I've just had a text message come through from the staff at Corwell. No worries at all. All the gang at Corwell Capital Chemist. The Capital Chemist franchise, damn good chemist shops, people. Damn good chemist shops, the Capital Chemist franchise. And the gang at Corwell, they'll look after you. And the gang at Mawson, they'll look after you. And in fact, all the Capital Chemists, they will look after you 150%. And if you've got any dramas with your motor vehicle, go and see Glenn at Mixing Colours at Corwell as well. He'll look after you as well. Yes, he will. All right. Now I go to Keith. I'm still up there in at Townsville Hospital. Good morning to Keith. And also I've got to say good morning to all the gang that are on that Rewardia. I'll get a cash in Rewardia tomorrow. Yeah, I've got to cash it in. I need some money. I get my pension tomorrow, and I've got to go and do some shopping tomorrow, and then I've got to send some money to an airline company to get my missus home. Yes, I do. They're about $50 short. Yeah. Anyway, good morning to Rhonda, part of the Rewardia Bingo Group. She lives down there in that Campbelltown, and she's on the rewardia.com.au regime. Hot Pants Harry, he's an Essendon supporter. Got no sympathy for him on that one. I know a lot of bomber supporters around, but anyway, there's always next season. I'm just hoping that the grand final in the AFL this year is between Hawthorn and Frio. Hawthorn and Frio. Thank God the arrogant ones, the putty tats, they're gone. Gee whiz, haven't they caused a riot because they lost? They would have lost by 3 points anyway. Instead of that, they lost by 9 points because all those so-called commentators were turning around saying, oh, the bloke kicked the goal. He didn't. It was touched before he got to the goal. Blimey, Charlie. Anyway, we're not going to worry about that. Belinda's in the USA. The grumpy old man, Methuselah. The grumpy old man, he's down there in Melbourne as well. Good morning to grumpy old man. And good morning to Karen in the US. Belinda in the US. Hot Pants Harry down there in Melbourne. I call him Mexico. Yeah, south of the border. And Rhonda's down there in Campbelltown. They're all part of the Rewardia, rewardia.com.au bingo team. And you win points playing bingo, or you go in there and you win points, and those points are all transferred to dollar bills. Yeah, they're all transferred to dollar bills. I did a survey for Nielsen during the week, 4 days. And guess what? I got $10 for it. Yeah, I got $10 for it. And it went into Rewardia. No, it went on to another survey organisation that I'm part of. And then I can go and cash it in and get a discount on my shopping tomorrow. Get a discount on my shopping at Coles, a $20 discount. And every cent helps at the moment, especially with this rubbish with the fuel. And just having a look at the fuel here in Canberra, the fuel in Canberra at the moment is averaging $2.28 a litre. Between $2.22 and $2.28 a litre. Thanks, Mr. Trump.
Gee, that bloke, he's the one who's created it all. $2.21 and $2.28 a litre for unleaded. And I'm just having a look at you can all go to Petrol Spy, and it gives you your fuel listing and the price of fuel all the way around Canberra. And I'm looking at United, which is $2.28. Ready Fuels down there at Waniasa, $2.28 a litre. If you're in Pierce, $2.22 a litre. 7-Eleven, $2.26 a litre. E10 up there in on the top end of Pierce, $2.25 a litre. So Canberra's the worst and the most expensive in the country for fuel, and they're all owned by Viva Fuels. Viva Fuels owns all the outlets here in Canberra, and all they're worried about is profits and shareholders. Profits and shareholders. They don't give a stuff about you and me being motorists. They're only interested in profits and shareholders. 7:36 in the morning. All right. So to all the listeners that are tuned in, good morning to you all. I don't think I've forgotten anybody. If I have, send me a text. But anyway, all the ones on my list here, I have sent a call to, and I don't think I've forgotten anybody there at all. Oh, the staff at the Burns Club down here in Canberra. Oh, Larissa's listening in. Yeah, Larissa down there. She's in the reception area of the Burns Club in Canberra. Got to renew that. $2.75. You'd have to wait until tomorrow. Have to wait until tomorrow when I get my pension through tomorrow. And then I got to pay some bills, and then I'll know how much I got left. So good morning to Larissa down there at the Burns Club in at a Cam Bar. All right. Now, just before we go back to some music at 7:37 in the morning, Canberra Airport. All right. Now, that one's landed. I'm just having a look here. 7:40, due to arrive at 7:40. No, that's departing. Oh, that's departing. 7:40, due to leave at 7:40, heading to Adelaide. It's a Qantas link, a QF2551, still leaving at 7:40. 7:55, heading to Sydney. Qantas link, QF1426. By the way, I better not forget Graham. Graham's down there in Launceston. I forgot him. Yeah. Morning, Graham. He had to lay his wife to rest a couple of weeks ago. Morning, Graham. And I hope that you're a Hawks and do the Lions next weekend. By gee, I'd hate to see the Lions win. Arrogant bunch of bastards they are. Excuse my French. Hawks to win next weekend. Yeah, Hawks and Fremantle Grand Final. Hawks and Fremantle Grand Final in a couple of weeks' time. 7:55 is Sydney. The aircraft heading to Sydney. Heading to Sydney, QF 1426, heading out of Dodge, or heading out of Canberra at 7:55. And then we got one heading to Melbourne, our Qantas link, QF 1521, heading to Melbourne from Canberra. 8:05, a late one here. 8:05, heading out of Canberra at 8:05, heading to Sydney. It's a Virgin Australia, BA 633. Let's have a look at some arrivals. That's private. Let's have a look. There's only about two or three arrivals coming into to Canberra. 7:51, still due to arrive at 7:50.
That's a private aircraft, 738. That's been delayed. That's coming in from Dubbo. FP 311 from Newcastle, due to arrive at 7:50. Still due to arrive at 7:50 from Newcastle. FP 311. Also PE 311. Was due to arrive at 7:51. Was due to arrive at 7:51. Now due to arrive at 8:03. 8:03. PE 311. Due to arrive at 7:55, was due to arrive at 7:55, now due to arrive at 8:05. 8:05, Virgin Air, BA-1206, BA-1206 from Brisbane. And at 8:05 was due to arrive at 8:05 from Sydney. Now due to arrive at 8:11. Now due to arrive at 8:11. QF QantasLink QF 1427 was due to arrive at 8:10. Was due to arrive at 8:10. Now due to arrive at 8:00 from Brisbane. QF 1945. And a late one here, was due to arrive at 8:25. Was due to arrive at 8:25. Cancelled. QF 1464. Don't ask me why it's cancelled, but it has been cancelled. All right, now don't forget, you too can use Flight Radar 24. Just having a look at it at the moment. Now, where's that aircraft going to? Canberra to Melbourne. That's QF 1521. QF 1521. Canberra to Melbourne. That's going light engine by the looks of it. Anyway, that's just taken off, and there's nothing else around at the moment. Very, very quiet. So you too can download the basic Flight Radar 24. Flight Radar 24 at 7:42 in the morning. Flight Radar 24. The basic. You too can download it, and it's a little half-inch square, three circles on it, some blips on it, and a radar. Flight Radar 24. You too can use it and watch it, and you can put in any airport around the world. Flight Radar 24. All right, let's have a look and see what's going on here. I've just had a text message. I won't tell you what was on there. That's not nice. dear me. Anyway, 7:43. Let's go back to some music.

0: of Terrence.
1: And don't fall in love. Oh, I've done that many times. Oh, God blimey, Charlie. All right. Now it's 7:46 and still at 10.6 degrees. And we had to get to 21. 21 today. 21 today. Oh, dear me. 7.6 degrees. And for the next week, there's no rain. Absolutely no rain at all, folks. 21 today, 20 tomorrow. Shopping day tomorrow. Yes. Shopping day. Food for the dog and food for me. Yeah. All right. So 20 tomorrow. It's going to be cold on Wednesday and Thursday. Yeah, I can tell you now. 1 to 13 on Wednesday. There's no rain. Just a general cool change coming through. 1 to 13 on Wednesday. 0 to 18 on Thursday. And then it warms up again. 1 to 23 on Friday, Poets Day. And then on the weekend, 3 and 5 degrees up to 26 heatwave conditions, 26 degrees. And now for those that are getting their increase from Centrelink, I'm one of them. Yeah, we get it over two pays. Get it over two pays. And I get one of my increases. We get three pays this month. Three pays this month. I get one tomorrow and then one on the 30th. One tomorrow and then one on the 30th. We get three pays this month. Isn't it nice? Can pay some bills. Oh, dear me. I got a bill from ActuAGL for nearly $1,000. What am I going to pay? How am I going to pay $1,000 ActuAGL? Give me a discount, will you? Anyway, I'm getting they'll just get paid when I get paid. It's as simple as that. I've got more important things to worry about. But they can't disconnect the power because I sent them some money last week. Yeah, okay. Someone sent me a text message here. Pauline Hanson's One Nation. Oh, who's this sent this rubbish? She plans to cut immigration by 750,000 people. What's this? Who, Daily Mail. Oh, yeah, righto. The Daily Mail. Yeah, righto. Oh, God. That woman's a... and then some peanut here... from Western Australia, oh, that figures. Yeah, 3 hours behind in time and years behind in reality. Dear me. Anyway, I'm not going to reply. I won't reply to that one. But there are so many people out there that that believe everything she says. Anyway, I'm not going to get involved with it. No, I'm just going to let it go. As far as I'm concerned... yeah, we don't need her. We don't need her in this country. No, we don't need her in this country. The Jackson 5. I'll be there. Not

Ah, blimey. Gee, I'm a good bloke. Ah, oh, dear me. We got news in 6 minutes' time. And I've just had a nice text message from my better half. Ah, yes, I did. Anyway, that was the Jackson 5 from 1970. And I'll be there. All right. Let's try this and see what happens.

from 1970. And that was the Buggles. Let's go to the news. Stevie Wright.

0: National Radio News.
1: Good morning, I'm Laura Devoy. One Nation leader Pauline Hanson says her party would slash immigration by 750,000 over 3 years. She says under the plan, temporary migrant population would return to around 2017 levels and the international student population to 2015 levels. Senator Hanson says the temporary skilled migration program would remain available, driven by employer demand. The names of the children killed in Gaza between October 2023 and July 2025 will be on display at Parliament House in Canberra this morning. The exhibition by US artist Phil Bueller was brought to Parliament by the Perth Doctors Medical Aid for Palestine and will be unveiled following a memorial at 9 a.m. In June this year, a UN Independent Commission of Inquiry released a report on Israel's targeting and killing of children. More than 64,000 children have been reported killed or injured in Gaza since October 2023. It's the end of an era for a major cinema complex in northern New South Wales, creating uncertainty for dozens of staff. National Radio News has been told an independent operator is stepping in to fill the void which has been left by the closure of BCC Cinemas Coffs Harbour after 31 years. CEO of Independent Cinemas Australia, Nick Hayes, says in the long term, it's good news for the community.
2: It's also a safe place for, you know, quite often where kids get to go on their first unsupervised outing. It's intergenerational activities. People go with their grandparents. It's people can go low-impact social interactions. So it's good for neurodiverse kids where they can go out and experience something together but not have to have the pressure of interacting on a one-on-one basis.
1: Ukraine's railway company says it's quite likely Russia could have been targeting a diplomatic train when it struck a passenger train with an explosive drone. The BBC's James Landau reports from Kyiv.
3: Russia is escalating its conflict with Ukraine, and its new tactics involve targeting trains and border crossings. Early this morning, a special train was heading west, carrying VIPs home from a high-level conference in Kyiv. At about an hour or so

0: So later, a Russian drone struck a locomotive in the very station the VIPs had passed through, just on the Ukrainian side. Some passengers had been evacuated from trains, and there were no reports of casualties. Ukraine's rail operator said it was quite likely Russia had targeted the diplomatic train because it had left the station earlier than planned.
1: A funeral service is set to be held today for former Queensland Police Commissioner Steve Golshevsky. Lewis Donaldson has the details.
2: Mr. Golshevsky will be laid to rest today following the service in Brisbane this morning. A guard of honour will be formed by serving and former members outside City Hall who will each afford a final salute. Until his retirement in early 2026, Mr. Golshevsky was the state's most experienced officer, serving nearly five decades on the front line. In April 2024, the long-term Deputy Commissioner was formally appointed as Queensland's 21st before his retirement early this year. He became a well-known figure during the COVID-19 pandemic, overseeing border closures, airport security and hotel quarantine operations. Mr. Golshevsky was 67 years old.
1: Turning to sport, the Penrith Panthers are through to the NRL's preliminary finals after a 19-12 win over the Sydney Roosters. The scores were locked at 12 all at halftime. Nathan Cleary kicked a field goal with 10 minutes to go before Brian To'o extended the Panthers' lead. The Roosters will face the Cronulla Sharks in a must-win semi-final on Saturday.
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0: it 5 minutes after the hour of 8 o'clock, and Michael is in the building. The special we're having at 8:30 this morning was going to be going to be an Aussie group, but I changed it. Yeah, it's now going to be the Bee Gees. Yeah, the Bee Gees. We're going to do the special on this morning. The Bee Gees. And next week will be probably either Cole Chisel or Bobby and Laurie. We got Brian Cadd lined up as well. But today we're going to do the Bee Gees. Got the CD in my hand. Hopefully it'll work all right. Find out when I play it. Yes. All right. Canberra's weather for today, for Monday. Partly cloudy. Medium chance of showers are becoming less likely in the afternoon. Winds are northwest, 25 to 35 k, becoming light in the evening. And the bloody thing's doing an update. Oh, that's why, because it's changed the temperature. 20% chance of rain. I'm just having a look at the radar, and there's a bit of precipitation on its way across Canberra, a little bit, but it's heading south. It is heading south. Hang on, let me have a quick look at my phone and see where the precipitation is, because we'll do the weather zone here. I'm just having a look at my phone, and I have the weather zone thing here. Let's have a quick look at the radar. The radar shows me nothing. Oh, there it is. I just found it. There's a little bit of precipitation heading towards Belconnen as we speak. It's gone through Toomit. It's gone across Toomit, and it is heading towards... Oh, blimey, Charlie, that's improved. It's heading towards Belconnen as we speak. Heading towards Belconnen and then into Canberra. And I'm just having a quick look here. There's been no rain at all, but they're forecasting less than a mil, and the radar shows that there's a bit of precipitation in Belconnen, a little bit of precipitation. It's gone through Toomit. It's gone through Toomit and Butlow, and it's heading towards Belconnen as we speak. Heading towards Belconnen as we speak, and then it's gone, and then it has gone. I'm just having a look at the radar right now. So it's headed across Belconnen, and then it will be out the door. All right, so that's the latest on the weather, the rain coming through Canberra. So anyway, no, I don't want that one. I want that one. All right, so at the moment it says Canberra for Monday, partly cloudy, medium chance of showers becoming less likely in the afternoon. Winds are northwest, 25 to 35 k, becoming light in the evening. We're going to get to 21 degrees today. 21 degrees today. Chance of rain is around about 30% chance, less than a mil. Moderate fire danger rating. UV index is very high. Slip, slop, slap, wear a hat when you go out. You know the routine. Humidity at the moment is 83%. The ground temperature is 9.4 degrees. The air temperature is 11.8 degrees. There's no wind and we've had no rain. And the barometric pressure is 1,024.0 hectopascals, and it is steady. 7-day forecast. After today, there is no rain at all for the next week. No rain at all for the next week. We're going to get to 21 degrees today. Sunsets tonight at 5:54. 5:54, the sun will set, and Mr. Sunshine will say, "Go to blazes, I'm going to bed." Pull the bedclothes over his head, pull the shutters down at 19 minutes past the hour of 6 o'clock. 19 minutes past the hour of 6, and the sun will set at 6 minutes to the hour of 5 o'clock. Now, don't forget, folks, that daylight saving Daylight saving starts in a couple of weeks, October 4, and we wind our clocks forward 1 hour. 1 hour at 2 o'clock. So 2 o'clock will become 3 o'clock. 2 a.m. will become 3 a.m. 3 hours ahead of Perth, 1 hour ahead of Queensland. Perth, it doesn't matter because they're so far behind in reality, it's not funny. And Queensland, that'll just stuff up the people on the northern side of New South Wales and the Gold Coast, because Queensland decides it doesn't want to go daylight saving because they don't like it. So we go daylight saving from October the 4th. October the 4th, we have five different time zones, either five or six different time zones in Australia from the 2nd of October. We have daylight saving for 6 months. So looking at the weather anyway, we have no rain at all for the next week. 21 today, 20 tomorrow, 13 on Wednesday. Bloody hell, that'd be cold on Thursday. Wednesday, 1 to 13 on Wednesday, 0 to 18 on Thursday, and then it warms up again. Mid to high 20s on Friday, Poets Day, and on the weekend. So currently at Tuggeranong, currently at Canberra Airport, it's 11.1 degree. Currently at Tuggeranong, it's 11.8. And on the roof of the studio here, it is also 11.8 degrees. At 12 minutes past the hour of 8 o'clock, and Canberra Airport at the moment. All right, now, departing at 5 after 8. Departing at 5 after 8. It's gone. Out the door. Heading to Sydney is Virgin Air, BA633. Heading out at 10 after 8. Heading out at 10 after 8, which is gone, was VA256. VA256. All right. Heading out at 8:30. Heading out at 8:30. Heading to Newcastle. Heading out at 8:30. Heading to Newcastle. PE312 and FP312. PE312 and FP312. Both heading out at 8:30. 8:35. 8:35, still nicking off at 8:35, is QLK, Qantas Link, QLK 430D, heading to Sydney, 8:35, heading to Sydney, QLK 430D. Also heading out at 8:30, heading to Sydney, is Qantas Link QF 1430, heading out at 8:40, still heading out at 8:40, is Virgin Air BA 1211, heading out at 8:40. At 8:50, heading to Brisbane, QF 1946, heading out at 8:50. 8:55, to Melbourne, has been canned. 8:55, Qantas Link, Qantas QF 1467, Qantas QF 1467, and it was due to leave at 8:55, heading to Melbourne, and it has been cancelled. All right, let's have a look at some arrivals. 8:10, that's landed. 8:25 arrival from Melbourne has been canned. That's QF 1464. That has been canned and cancelled. 8:25 was due at 8:25. Landed at 8:10. Blimey, Charlie, that's had a tailwind. Was due at 8:25 and landed at 8:10 out of Adelaide. QF 1794. 8:35. was due at 8:35, was due at 8:35, now due to arrive at 8:25, now due to arrive at 8:25, Virgin Air VA630, Virgin Air VA630, was due to arrive at 9:05, was due to arrive at 9:05, now due to arrive at 8:52, now due to arrive at 8:52 out of Sydney. Is Qantas Link QF1425. And aircraft due to arrive from Newcastle. Now, they're two private ones. We don't worry about them. And at 9:20, was due to arrive at 9:20, now due to arrive at 9:06 from Melbourne, QF1520. QF1520. Now, don't forget, you too can download... Oh, I don't want that crap. You too can download Flight Radar 24. Little half-inch blue square, three circles on it, and it's a radar. Flight Radar 24. Any airport around the world, you can download it onto your phone, and you can download the basic for free. Been doing it for years. Any airport around the world, and you can download the airport onto your Flight Radar 24. I use Canberra Airport. I've also got LA on my phone, and I've also got Oklahoma City on my phone. And Oklahoma City at the moment is all bloody military rubbish. There's no private aircraft out of Oklahoma City at the moment. It's all Trump's military aircraft that fly in and out of Oklahoma City. Anybody that wants to go to Oklahoma City, you can't do it. You can't do it. Anyway, so at 17 minutes past the hour of 8 o'clock, guess who's sitting in the studio? Good morning, Michael.
1: Good morning, Peter. How are you?
0: Well, I'm here.
1: Yeah, well, how about that, eh? You only got to get the other half here and you're right.
0: Yeah, well, she's due to leave at the end. It depends on Trump at the moment. And it depends on...
1: Yeah, well, Mr. Trump wants to unify
0: Ireland.
1: Wants to unify Ireland, doesn't he?
0: Yeah, he wants Ireland to become part of Great Britain. That bloke's got...
1: He knows nothing about the history of the place, because Northern Ireland... Even though they say there's Irish people up there, a lot of them have got Scottish blood in them, because when the British invaded Ireland way, way back a few centuries ago, they brought a heap of Scots over with them and promised them land, and they gave them parts of Northern Ireland.
0: That's right, but Trump wouldn't think of that. It's like this morning, I heard on the news this morning before I left home, that Madam Hanson wants to reduce immigration by 750,000.
1: Well, I suppose it might solve the housing problem a little bit for a few years, but really what they've got to do is be a little bit more selective in who they're allowing in. If they're saying we've got a housing shortage and there's squillions, millions of people coming in, what you turn around and do is you say, right, send in a heap of builders, we can build a heap of houses and then you can live in them.
0: Yeah, but you know what? You know why we've got a shortage of houses, don't you?
1: Oh, history, because you can go back to the Liberal government, they didn't do anything.
0: No,
1: the Labor government didn't do much either.
0: No, and it's not only that, but I do remember back in the days of, what was her name, Lees?
1: Oh, yeah.
0: And Dutton. They both rejected the legislation for the Labor Party's Housing Future Fund, $10 million, and consequently, because they decided to reject the Housing Future Fund, now houses got built.
1: Yeah.
0: Because they rejected the legislation. And now everybody, including these corporate companies that are out there, are all blaming bloody the Labor Party for the lack of houses.
1: Yeah.
0: But they don't go back to the days of...
1: Look, I've reached a stage where I don't care what party the politicians come from. There's been stuff-ups all the way down.
0: There's been stuff-ups for the last 10 years.
1: And the rest...
0: Probably about, well, actually, let's go back as far as Menzies.
1: Just about.
0: The 1950s.
1: Yeah, he was about the last of the decent prime ministers, I think. Since then, we've had a bunch of clowns.
0: Oh, we've had a whole bunch of clowns since Menzies.
1: Yes, I'm saying.
0: Yeah. Yeah. And the unfortunate part about it is we've now got a bigger clown from Queensland and calls herself One Nation Party.
1: Oh, yeah.
0: Oh, leave that one go. Let that one go. I don't know whether you noticed the...
1: Oh, I suppose one way of looking at it is you got our mate up in Queensland doing all the talking and his female leader comes from Tasmania. I guess that's covering the north and the south of the country.
0: Yeah.
1: All we've got to do is find someone over in the west and we've got it all covered, sort of.
0: You know we go daylight saving next month.
1: Yeah.
0: Yeah.
1: For the second or third, Sunday in October.
0: First Sunday, yeah. 3 hours behind, 3 hours ahead of Western Australia.
1: Yep.
0: And an hour ahead of Queensland.
1: Yep.
0: Well, it doesn't matter.
1: Back to usual.
0: Yeah, well, Western Australia, 3 hours behind in time and years behind in reality anyway. And Queensland, it's going to be interesting because if you work on the Gold Coast and you live in New South Wales, you're going to have to change your... A good friend of yours... Dom Bragg from Sydney.
1: Oh, g'day, Dom. How are you?
0: He just sent you a message saying, good morning, Michael. Glad to hear you.
1: Okay, Dom, I got some good music for you, mate.
0: Yeah, he's coming into Canberra by bus this morning. And
1: okay.
0: Yeah, he's
1: then if you can pick up some of the internet and so forth.
0: Yeah, no, he's coming in by Murray's bus.
1: Murray's bus.
0: Yes.
1: Yeah, all right, okay.
0: Yeah, so he'll be going into Viswick by Murray's bus this morning.
1: Okay.
0: So he'll still be listening to you.
1: Good on him.
0: But anyway, so thanks, Dom. Michael's got your message. Oh, dear me. But anyway, now we go daylight saving for the first week of next month, and Western Australia will be 3 hours behind.
1: Yep.
0: And Queensland will be an hour behind. But it's going to be very confusing, and I've heard a lot of people whinging and bitching about it, because if you live on the Gold Coast and you work in New South Wales, you're going to have to change your clocks.
1: Or wear two watches.
0: Or wear... Yeah, wear one watch for Queensland time and one watch for New South Wales time. And there's five different time zones in the country from... But Queensland are backwards anyway, aren't they?
1: Hmm?
0: Queensland is backwards anyway, aren't they?
1: Well, I don't think they can spell it.
0: Illiterate too. Anyway, what are you doing today?
1: Not very much. It's a complete opposite of last week. We had a host of non-stop.
0: Yeah, because you got stuffed up last week.
1: Yeah, I got a host of new songs. No song interviews.
0: Gee whiz, you're going.
1: But we do have an album feature, Caitlin Shadbolt, with her Life is for Living album. That's part of our last hour of today's Australian country. So there you go.
0: And we're still pushing out 100 watts.
1: Yeah, still pushing out whatever.
0: It's
1: a full action-packed show. I've got a heap of new songs for you.
0: 4 hours of country music.
1: Yep.
0: I might even be able to listen in when I get home.
1: A few comments along the way for local people here about what's happening around the place.
0: Yeah. Oh, good stuff. Oh, that's good.
1: Yeah.
0: And my missus leaves the USA at the end of this month. She's booked.
1: Oh, we just hope the plane can take off now.
0: Yeah, as long as they don't have
1: any... Providing you, Air Force One doesn't get in the way, I suppose.
0: Oh, bloody Air Force. No, he's using a different aeroplane now. He's using one that was given to him, and it's cost the American taxpayer $14 million to have it redone
1: still
0: out.
1: Referred to as
0: Air Force Two.
1: Well, it's Air Force One when he's on board. and it's Air Force Two, and the vice is there.
0: Yeah, but he's got a new aircraft, and it's cost the American taxpayer $10 million to have it refurbished to suit Trump.
1: Yeah.
0: That bloke's an idiot, but I'm not allowed to go down that road. I won't say a word.
1: Well, he's only got two more years to go.
0: He won't even last that long.
1: Third term.
0: No, he can't get a third term. He's not allowed to.
1: I didn't say he wasn't allowed to. I just said so long as he doesn't get a third term, you can bet your bottom dollar he's going to push heaven and earth to try and make it happen.
0: He'll change the Constitution so he can get another term, yeah.
1: Yeah.
0: But if and when he loses the midterms in November...
1: Well, he's got problems because you'll find there'll be a lot of people negating a lot of the stuff he's trying to do.
0: Yeah, but he's trying to give everybody $5,000 to vote him back in for the midterms, and that's illegal.
1: You're not allowed to bribe. Well, we can't use that word, can we? No, it's not a bribe, is it?
0: No, not when Trump does it.
1: It's an incentive.
0: But it's going to cost $1.4 billion for him to give everybody $5,000 to vote him back in for the midterms.
1: Yeah.
0: And yet it hasn't even been, as far as he's concerned, the Democrats and the Republicans have turned around and said you can't do it because it's got to be accepted and it's got to be passed by Congress.
1: Well, and Congress, if he loses his powers in Congress,
0: he's buggered, isn't he?
1: Then he can make all the promises he likes, because he'll never get to deliver them.
0: That's exactly right. And Congress have already said to him, sorry, sir, you're not allowed to do those sort of things because presidents aren't allowed to bribe. But is Trump a president, is he?
1: Eh?
0: Is Trump a president?
1: Well, that's the title I give him.
0: And listen, the special today is going to be the Bee Gees too.
1: Oh, good stuff.
0: Yeah, I changed it.
1: Oh, fair.
0: Because half of the people had never heard of the other bloke. And next week is... today is going to be Bee Gees, and next Monday is either Bobby and Laurie, Brian Cadd or Cold Chisel.
1: Oh, right, okay, because Brian Cadd's going through a bit of a difficult time at the moment.
0: Yes, I know, I know.
1: And in fact, when the country picks a piece, a heap of people have got together and brought out a song that he'd written and hadn't got around to doing. It's in my show today, so you can hear it. And
0: we might even do Brian Cadd next Monday.
1: Yeah, well, there you go. It's a good follow-on, I guess.
0: We'll see what happens. All right, Michael's gone. His microphone's down. At 8:27 in the morning, I'm going to play a couple more tracks. I'm going to play Stevie Wright again, seeing that we only got half of that done before because we had to do the news. So here we go.

0: Nine, part three. All right. Now we're going to pull that out of there. Thank you very much. So that's for next Monday. Put that one in there. Live radio, folks. Ah, dear me. Anyway, all right. So I'm going to line the Bee Gees up. We're going to do the Bee Gees here for a special this morning. And, oh, bloody hell, what happened then? Oh, that's all right. I'm throwing CDs around, folks. Now, while we're getting ready, all right, now, play mode. 1, 2, 3, all right, that's ready. Okay, let's wrap it up with some weather and then we'll sign off. All right, so today's weather, and I can tell you now, it's a beautiful day out there, a magnificent day. So Canberra for Monday today is partly cloudy. Medium chance of showers later on this afternoon. Less than a mil. Less than a mil of rain. The winds are northwest, 25 to 35 k, becoming light in the evening, and that's about the best I can do for you. 30% chance of rain, I don't think so. I'm just having a look at the radar at the moment, and we've had no rain, but the radar is just showing it's all heading north. It's all heading across the north at the moment. It's headed out of Tumut. It's gone out of Backlow, and it's heading north over Canberra at the moment. Less than a mil, less than 1 mil. So the chance of rain is probably between 10 and 20%. The fire danger rating is a moderate, and the UV index is very, very high. In other words, when you go outside, slip, slop, slap, wear a hat, you know the routine. 69% humidity at the moment. The the dew point or the ground temperature is 9 degrees. There's wind. Oh, there's a bit of breeze out there beside coming out of the studio. East, southeast, 2 to 7 kilometres an hour. And we've had no rain. The barometric pressure is 1,023.8 hectopascals, and it's steady. I don't think there's going to be much rain at all. Currently at Canberra Airport, it's 12.8 degrees. Currently at Tuggeranong, it's 14.6. And on the roof of the studio here, it is also 14.6 degrees. 21 today, 20 tomorrow, shopping day tomorrow, 20 tomorrow, 13 on hump day on Wednesday, 18 on Thursday, 23 on Friday, Poets Day, and on the weekend it's going to be 26 degrees, 3 degrees and 5 degrees respectively over the weekend. And according to, I've just had a look at the update of the rain here for Canberra, the rain here in Canberra, it's now flat. In other words, there won't be any rain for the next week. And if we do have any rain today, less than a mil at around about 2 o'clock this afternoon. Around about 2 this afternoon, if we're going to have any rain at all in Canberra. All right, so I'm going to say cheers and beers and all the rest of that rubbish. And
1: this is Peter Herman from Valley FM 89.5. Thanks for listening, and until next we meet, please take care on the roads and look after one another. We don't want any more road fatalities.
0: Thank you very much, Ender, my good friend from Ireland, and Ender Cornwall. And I'm going to say ciao, ciao for now. Now, we got some Bee Gees coming up now, and I will be back, God willing, next Monday morning. And well, if I'm not, you'll know why. God knows. Anyway, I'll be back now next Monday. And until next Monday morning at 0600 hours, this is Peter Herman at Valley FM saying cheers and cheers for now. Take it easy. Don't forget Michael Crozier's here after 9 o'clock. After the 9 o'clock news. Are you doing your news this morning? No, he'll do the weather. He'll do the weather and then go straight into his program as usual. So after 9 o'clock, Michael Crozier will be here to present 4 hours of Australian country music. So until next Monday, this is me, Peter Herman, saying uru, sayonara and all the rest of it. And we'll catch you next Monday. Have a good week. Take it easy. Stay safe and stay cool. And we'll see you next Monday. Bye-bye.

0: Good morning, everybody. Well, 9 o'clock, time for me to tell you all about the weather, which Peter told you about 10 minutes ago. Thanks for the program, Peter. Very good program. Got people interested. Canberra for Monday is partly cloudy, medium chance of showers, becoming less likely this afternoon. Well, there wasn't much this morning, that's for sure. Winds northwesterly 25 to 35 kilometres an hour, becoming light in the evening. That's what's predicted. Currently it's coming in from the northwest at 9 kilometres an hour, blowing hard at 14 when there's a gust. Temperature was supposed to get to 21 degrees today. It was 7 degrees overnight. Currently it's 15.7 degrees and increasing. Well, isn't that good? Chance of rain is 30%, they reckon. I don't think it's going to happen. Humidity 63%. Hasn't been any rain around for a while, so... Oh, well, the figures look good. UV index is high, so that's one thing you do have to be careful about. Slip, slop, slap, wear your hat and all the other bits and pieces like that. Make sure the kids are well protected when you're taking them to school. If you were, well, you should have already done that by now. And, so that's the weather. Pretty moderate, pretty little pictures. And, that's how we'll go. Well, we've got a few little community announcements and other bits and pieces to meet. That'll only take us a few minutes to deal with. Then we'll get stuck into some great Australian music for you.
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2: Well, heaps of things here. I've just looked at the little clipboard. There's 10,000 million community announcements we've got here. Well, it feels that way. I've also got some from the Country Music Association of Canberra. There's the Aussie country stars Moonshine and Maples, known for their love of country and music, and Victoria for their heart-built authentic country. They're coming to Canberra, one show only on Saturday, 19 September, 7 till 10pm at the Irish Club Western Creek. It's a perfect combination of country heart with true grit. Lisa Joy, known for her songwriting, and Joseph for his guitar work, will entertain with songs from the classics of today's country greats. Supporting the evening will be local artist Lila, who describes her music as pop country. Thanks, and there you go. Now, that's going to cost you, if you want to go to it, $15 per person. All the freebies are gone. CMA members with all young people under 18 with a paying adult will be free, so there's a bit there. Now, if you want to get your tickets, go to Try Booking and they'll be able to fix you up. Also, while we're on making music for mental health, if you agree that music is just terrific for maintaining mental well-being, you can join the Country Music Association at Smith's Alternative. They've got a special session on Wednesday, 30th of September from 7 till 9pm. The entry fee is $10 and that will go to the local MH-related charity. You can contact Chris Van Rijk on 0450-799-456 or on CS Van Rijk, that's VanReyk at gmail.com if you're interested in going along to that and want more details. Otherwise, front up between 7 and 9pm to Smith's Alternative in Civic, and they'll be able to fix you up there. Right, so there you go. It's all of those things. Now, there's a heap of other community announcements here. I'll just skim through them. Lake Tuggeranong Lions Club invites Canberra graduating class of 26 to come along to one of their operational formal wear fittings and find their formal wear fit for free. If you're interested in that, there's Northside pop-up on the 20th of September, Southside main events 10 to 11 October at the Westwood Lodge, Lionhaven. Further detail, go to laurenbushstyling@gmail.com or you can phone 0402-415-929. We've also got the Arundel Neighbourhood Watch Garden. It's celebrating the annual Scarecrow Festival Week. Oh, it's back again, Monday, 14th of September, so it's already started as of today and goes right through to the 18th of September. The theme this year is SOW, that's S-O-W, plant, care, watch it grow. Right, children and adults of all ages can construct one or more scarecrows to display at the festival. The idea is to have fun and bring people along. You can have teams from anything. Scarecrows can be made from almost anything and can be any size, but it has to travel safely. Friday the 18th of September, we'll see a children sing along at the garden, led by Watka's Ukulele Band. Participating preschool, early learning, child and family daycare, and families with young children are welcome to attend. If you want more details on that one, You can go to www.erindalenaborhoodgarden.org or you can come along and see them on Friday, the 18th of September. Also, too, if you're in your 50s or over and have an interest in music and singing or looking for an interesting activity, the Silver Songbirds may be the group for you. Silver Songbirds have established their reputation for fine music in the local popular scene. The Silver Songbirds rehearse every Wednesday morning at 11 a.m. at the Tuggeranong Uniting Church, Conway Street, Erindale, up the road from the Erindale Shops and across the road from Valley FM if you're looking for it. New members are welcome and you can turn up for rehearsals any Wednesday morning, or you can contact Jeff at Prior Knowledge, P-R-Y-O-R Knowledge, all one word, at doublenet.net.au. Springfest 2026 returns to Tuggeranong from 9 a.m. to 2 p.m. on Saturday, 17 October, in the grounds of the Tuggeranong Uniting Church, Conway Street, Erindale, up the road from the Erindale Shops and across the road from Valley FM. The annual festival celebrates spring with vibrant markets, lively local entertainment and creative energy. 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So come on over and say hello to some of the presenters. Find out about your local community radio station. Springfest has something for everyone. Come along and be part of the community. 17th of October at the Tuggeranong Uniting Church, Conway Street, Erindale, just across the road from us. Ah, so we're doing something here on Saturday. That's nice to know. A message from the ACT government: storms are more common in the ACT from September to the end of February, but it's important to be prepared all year round. Severe storms can cause major damage. They can be accompanied by torrential rain, strong winds, large hailstones and lightning. Well, of course, if there's a storm, you're going to get all that, aren't you? You can be indirectly affected by storms if your property's not damaged. If access roads are cut or you have no power or telephone, you need to know what to do and where to go. Now, if you want to learn more about how to prepare for storms and floods with the ACT SES Be Storm Ready brochure, which can be downloaded from the ACT Emergency Service Agency website, https://esa.act.gov.au/b-emergency-ready/storms. The Canberra Blues Society. Have a blues prize jam hosted by the Moondog Blues Band, and that's going to happen at the Harmony German Club, 49 Gerard Bomber Avenue, around 10 at 1 p.m. on Sunday, 20 September. Blues powerhouse Moondog performs as frontman of the Moondog Blues Band. He's a master of the blues harmonica, a formidable guitarist, singer and songwriter. Tickets are $10 for CBS members, $15 for non-members. Kids under 16 are free, and as always, bring your friends, your instruments, your voices, or just your dancing shoes. Harmony German Club, Narrabundah, 1 o'clock, Sunday, 20th of September. Oh boy, we're still going. Only got a couple more, folks. Chair yoga is a gentle form of exercise suitable for people of all ages and abilities. And chair yoga offers a range of benefits, including improved flexibility, enhanced strength, improved posture, better balance and stability. Chair yoga meets for senior groups every Thursday at 1:15 p.m. at the Tuggeranong Uniting Hall, Church Hall, Conway Street, Erindale, up the road from the Erindale Shops and across the road from Valley FM. It's a busy little place there for a church, isn't it? Experienced practitioner Nigar Gashami leads a 45-minute session for gentle exercises for seniors. Cost for the session is $10, and there's a question mark after that, right? For more information, contact the Tuggeranong Uniting Church office on on 6231 0488, or just turn up at the Church Hall, Comrie Street, Erindale, 1:15 p.m. on Thursdays. The Tuggeranong Repair Cafe is held the last Sunday of the month, from February through to November. This month, the Repair Cafe will happen on Sunday, 27 September. A Repair Cafe is a community event operated by Sea Change, where broken items may be fixed by volunteer repairers. Visitors are shown how their items can be fixed and learn new skills in the process. The repairing is free, but parts are not included. The objective is to keep broken items out of a landfill and keep them from new lead of life. The Repair Cafe's initiative, Sea Change, for the sustainability of the Tuggeranong community. Opening hours are 1 p.m. to 4 p.m. at the Impact Community Hub, 200 Clive Steele Avenue, Monash. And that's near the Big Isabella Drive, Clive Steele Avenue, roundabout. What a lovely guy. Do you have knitting projects or craft or haberdashery items that you probably won't finish? Upshop is an initiative sponsored by Sea Change that will make your unfinished projects or items to recycle and save them from landfill. Upshop takes donations of items, prepares them for sale, and guides you to learn valuable skills and improve your understanding or repurposing. Upshop operates out of the Diversity ACT Hub, 8 Laidlaw Place in Canberra, just along the road from the Canberra Woolshed. 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And finally, with rising fuel prices, an electric bike may be a cost-effective way to get around the valley, as well as any opportunity to get some exercise from the valley's bike path. 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There you go. 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
3: G'day friends, it's Troy Cassadaly. 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

0: G'day, I'm Mike Crozier. Welcome to Australian Country. And also a special welcome to the people enjoying their coffee at Starbucks over there in the States. And our listeners taking Australian Country on 4BRR Burnett River Radio, 91.5 FM in Queensland, and 3OCR Coolac Camp Community Radio, 98.3 FM in Victoria, here in Australia. A complete opposite to last week's show with a host of new songs, no song interviews, but we do have an album feature. Caitlin Shadbolt and on with her Life is for Living album as part of the last hour of today's Australian Country. It's a full-on action-packed 4 hours this week, so stick around if you have any queries or requests. The phone number here at the station is 02-629-66-895. That's 02-629-66-895, while my mobile is 0406-379-035. That number again, 0406-379-035.
1: G'day everyone, it's Tom Curson here in Katherine.
0: With a proud anthem for rural Australia, country boys, cowgirls and horses. It's about standing together, respecting the land and the generations who came before us, and taking pride in the simple things that define life in the country.

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1: Seasons changing, about the different seasons we all move through in life and love, Kylie Jane explains. We're constantly growing, changing and figuring things out, and sometimes life doesn't go the way we planned. There are seasons where we're falling apart, seasons where we're putting the pieces back together, and seasons where we're simply learning, growing and doing the best we can.

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2: With The Land, based on a song Alan Caswell wrote 10 years ago. It came up almost by accident when we were going through some song ideas on my phone, says Alan. It had been written and recorded as a bush ballad, but Watto heard it completely differently. He turned the song about the relationship between a farmer and the land into a fully formed farmer's anthem. I love his version of The Land. It's beyond anything I imagined it to be. Since we started working together in 2021, as Lynchburg, I have learned to always trust his instincts musically. I don't think I've ever seen him this excited than any other song that we've written. The new music sections he brought to the song made it special. Watto is a cane farmer's son. He gets it. There's an underlying theme to The Land. The song is about the power of the land itself and its connection to Indigenous Australians.

Red Dirt Town is a celebration of the heart and soul of small town Australia, written and recorded by Australian country artist Dane Sharp alongside country music legend Alan Caswell. The song draws on the many small towns they have travelled through over decades of touring, where the people's stories and red dirt become part of the journey. For Dane, Heeville has become particularly special. Tiny outback town with one pub, a general store, endless open space, and people he has grown to love returning to. Red Dirt Town is a heartfelt tribute to those places that may be small on the map but are enormous in the heart.

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1: It's Hazel here from Hazel and the Thief. There's magic in the country. Mike Crosby's Australian Country can tell you all about that.
2: To mark exactly 1 year since the release of her debut album, Wildflowers in Concrete, which skyrocketed to number one on the ARIA Australian Country Album Charts, Hazel and the Thief, as Heidi Luckhurst, is re-releasing the recent record's most joyful foot-stomping track, The Magic of the Country. The Magic of the Country is Hazel's favourite happy track, driven by an upbeat acoustic melody, slightly Celtic fiddle, chanting choruses designed for singing with mates, and songs of the Song of Oaks, a warmth campfire, and the quiet magic of the outback. During recording sessions in Tasmania, Hazel shared stories with one of her greatest idols, John Williamson. Treating her as a music peer, Williamson championed her acoustic version of the track online, offering profound advice. Keep being authentic, keep being you. We need more people writing authentic Australian songs with an Australian accent.

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He called to his camels with firm, steady urging to brace for the fury.

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0: tribute to courage, the grit of the gang. 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
1: Here's Vixen's The Fall with Last Train, a moody, bluesy and rocking slice of up-tempo country that finds the sisters trying to break free from something they know that is bad for them while confronting the uncomfortable possibility that part of them doesn't really want to leave.

Oh, yeah, full of morning, isn't it? Yeah, going, well, hey, do you know what's inside your meter box? That's it, right, yeah. When was the last time you opened the lid and looked at your meter box? A little interesting article was in Region Canberra about that. And the metal cupboard isn't mounted on the side of your house for decoration. Decoration is the electrical heart of the home, and letting it deteriorate could pose a serious risk of fire or electric shock to your family and to your property. But there is an issue. But if there is an issue inside, would you even know what to look for? Time's to get familiar. Every meter box contains a main power switch and an analog or smart meter to measure power consumption. It also houses your switchboard, which directs power from the pole to individual or zoned areas throughout the property. The box itself could be weatherproof. Be sure to keep the space free of cobwebs and debris, and call a licensed electrician if you notice a scorching mark, black spots or strange smells. Blackouts, sizzling circuits and dim or flickering lights are also red flags. That's interesting, doesn't it? They remain risk with outdated or faulty technology to your meter box, a fire and electrocution hazards. Next up, look for cream-coloured ceramic fuses and circuit breakers. If you have these, it's probably time for an upgrade because they're the old system. They can become brittle or bend from heating up and cooling down regularly over time and could create an electrical arc or expose you to live parts. Keep in mind that your setup likely contains asbestos if it was installed before 2003 and hasn't been upgraded since. Aside from the sock risk, there's another reason you should never DIY electrical work. The most important safety feature inside a box are called residual current devices, RCDs, and these life-saving switches quickly cut off the power supply if they detect a current leaking to earth. RCDs significantly reduce the risk of electrical fire and shock, making sure they work is a must. This should be done by a trained electrician who has the tools to test and time the RCDs, because every millisecond counts when electricity isn't going where it should. Under Australian law, all new homes must have at least two RCDs protecting power and lighting circuits, but those built in the 1980s or before might not. If yours doesn't, get some. Upgrading the meter box yourself can add value to your home if you're looking to sell, and it's recommended a modern 600 by 600 millimeter design that can handle three-phase power. Old doesn't always mean dangerous. Sometimes it's just inefficient. Your system should be ticking along without any issues. So there you go. Now, around 40% of Canberra households already have a smart meter installed. Australia's national smart meter rollout aims to install smart meters to all homes and small businesses by 2030. So keep an eye out for a letter, text or email from energy retailers to know it's your turn for an upgrade. For more information, you can visit Next Up Electrical. They'll be able to tell you more. Or ring your electrical supplier and ask when's he going to upgrade your box if you notice it's a little bit old. Interesting little things you come across from time, isn't it? So do you know what's inside your meter box? I do. Let's get on with some more music, eh? We've got the top 10 coming up.

0: top three on this week's Country Songs Top 40 Australian Airplay chart are Hayley Jensen, who rises one place to number one with Wild as the Wind, Henry Swift, who rises one place to number two with Brick by Brick, and Alice Benfer, who drops two places to number three with The Lady Bushranger. Two new entries in the top 10 this week are Highway 95, who rises six places to number nine with Back to the Country, and Sarah Grace Buckley, who rises 10 places to number 10 with Tequila and Mexico. One single re-enters the top 10 this week as the Sunny Cowgirls rise four places to number 7 with Weather Dad. Fastest rising track this week belongs to Sarah Catania, who rises 14 places from 37 to 23 with Once You've Gone Country. The highest ranking debuting single belongs to Catherine Britt, who enters the chart at 19 with I Get It Now. Longest run on the chart, now at 35 weeks, is currently Ella Langley at 29 with Tucson, Texas. Others debuting this week on the Country Songs Top 40 Australian Airplay chart are Trent Richardson at 28 with Promises You Know, Brooke McClymont and Adam Eckersley at 36 with Too Long Between Drinks, and Bianca Giuliano at 37 with The Rich Girl. Dropping out this week from the Country Songs Top 40 Australian Airplay chart are Alan Caswell with There's Nobody There, Brooke McClymont and Adam Eckersley with In and Out of Love, The French Family with Here Comes the Sun Again, and Peter Dennehy would Open Gates for Dad.
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1: Back to the Country, an anthem for anyone who's ever felt the undeniable pull of home. It follows a country girl making her way back to where she belongs, leaving the city life behind as familiar dirt tracks lead her home. With every mile, memories come flooding back to Nicole Byland, whose wide open spaces, golden sunsets across the field, wildflowers dancing in the breeze and red dust rising beneath her wheels. The further she travels, the more she remembers that country isn't just a place, it's a part of who she is. The dust runs through her veins, the back roads know her name, and no matter how far she's wandered, home has always been calling her back. And Back to the Country sits at number 9 this week on the Country Songs Top 40 Australian Airplay chart. Was in position 15 last week. This is the third week it's been on the chart.

0: Number 8 on the Country Songs Top 40 Australian Airplay chart was in position 4 last week, and this is the 8th week this week that's been on the chart. Highest position has been as number 1 twice.
1: G'day, this is Brendan McMahon. Hey, I want to share a special time in my life with you. I was driving down the street past a car yard when I was about 18 or 18 and a half, and I saw the most magnificent car I've ever seen. It was a 1973 HQ Monaro. It was red with black stripes, GTS, 4-speed, 4 on the floor, V8. It was magnificent, and I managed to scrape up the money to buy it. I probably went to the bank and got a loan to buy it. I still remember driving that car on the country roads around my hometown. I was young, carefree, ready to take on the world. This is my new song. It's called Living Our Dream. I hope you like it.